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1: Our High Calling, a devotional by Ellen White. September 10th, a friend to the friendless.

0: A friend to the friendless. Ointment and perfume rejoice the heart, so doth the sweetness of a man's friend by hearty counsel. Proverbs chapter 27, verse 9. We should have the love of Christ in the heart to such a degree that our interest in others will be impartial and sincere. Our affections should take a wide range and not center simply upon a few who flatter us by special confidences. The tendency of such friendships is to lead us to neglect those who are in greater need of love than those upon whom we bestow our attentions. We should not narrow our circle of friends to a few favorites because they pet and flatter us by their professed affection. The partial attention so often bestowed and received works not for the highest good of those who would serve God. One draws upon the other for strength, and the praise, flattery, and affection one receives of the other supplies the place that should be supplied by the grace of God. And thus, human friends take the affections from Christ. Human confidants, human associates, absorb the love and trust that should be given to God alone. Instead of seeking to become a favorite yourself or to flatter one who may be highly regarded, see if there is not a poor child who is not a favorite, to whom no special kindnesses are shown, and make this one the object of your unselfish attention. Those who are especially attractive will be at no loss for friends, while those who are less pleasing in appearance, who are timid and hard to become acquainted with, may have choice traits of character, and they are the purchase of the blood of Christ. Feelings of unrest and homesickness or loneliness may be for your good. Your Heavenly Father means to teach you to find in Him the friendship and love and consolation that will satisfy your most earnest hopes and desires. Your only safety and happiness are in making Christ your constant counselor. You can be happy in Him if you had not another friend in the wide world. Our High Calling, September 10th.
1: I encourage you to be ye doers of the word and not hearers only. 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
1: Hi, my name is Diamond Garcia, and I am from the beautiful islands of Hawaii. I was raised in a very dysfunctional family, like most families. Being in that environment, I would lie, cheat, steal, rob houses, cheat in school and tests, and lying to teachers, and getting into fights, and all kinds of stuff. One day I was asked to take this little box of something, and I had to walk down the road and give it to someone, and they would give me money, and I would walk back home, and I later realized I was dealing drugs. Growing up in that environment, I thought that, you know, being an adult was a life of drinking and smoking and partying, and that's just what adults did. When I looked at my family and saw the road that they were going down, getting arrested, getting beaten up, coming home drunk and puking all over the floor, I just didn't want that for myself. Growing up, I had a grandma who was baptized as a Christian in her 20s, but then she wasn't a real practicing Christian. And so one day I was at her house and there was a box of various books, and I went to the bottom of that box and found a book called The Great Controversy. And I picked it up and I said, this is interesting. And I opened to the first page of that book and it said, if thou hadst known. I had no clue what it meant. And so I said, you know what, forget this. I put the book down, I just walked away, did my thing. But then something told me, you know, Diamond, go back to that book. And so I went back to the book, picked it up, went to the last two chapters, and I read it. And I said to my grandmother, I said, what church is this from? I want to go to that church. So she brought me down to the local church, and then I walk in from the back door, and the piano's off key, people are off key. It's like, man, this is really kind of, I don't want to be here. And I got to the front of the church, and I sat down, I was listening to the sermon, and the whole service, it was so boring to me. But then someone gives me this set of DVDs, and it was called The Prophecy Code. It was through watching Doug Batchelor explain the truths found in the Bible that really brought me to Christ and brought me to realize that, you know what, there is a life better than my family's life. My second week at church on Sabbath, there was one person there. He basically told me, hey, Diamond, do you want to make some money? And I said, sure. I said, what do you do? He says, well, I'm a call porter. We go door to door and we sell Christian books. I said, oh, okay, well, that sounds interesting. I do want to make some money too. And so he said, okay, well, why don't you come with me? We drove out to the neighborhood, parked the car, and that night was just raining. It was pouring and pouring. It could not stop raining. We prayed. He said, God, this is Diamond's first night. If it's your will, stop the rain so we can go knocking on doors. And as soon as he said amen, the rain just stopped. But I was just thinking in my head, is this guy a prophet or what? I mean, he just prayed and asked God and it happened. And so I was so happy. I grabbed the books and I went to the first door. And the first door I went to, the person gave me $50. That night was actually a big night for me because it was where I saw God's power work and stopping the rain and people actually giving me lots of money. I then became a call porter or a canvasser, and I saved money to pay for my way through academy. And when my church began to see how God was using me, and they immediately recognized that it was God's spirit moving, and they put me, you know, preaching and teaching and sharing my faith. And I've been engaged in ministry for the past 6 to 7 years now, and God has taken me all over the world on multiple continents, sharing my testimony, how God has brought me out of darkness into His marvelous light. It's a total contrast as to how I was before, and now, you know, it's a total contrast. My name is Diamond, and Amazing Facts has helped to change my life.

It's certainly part of God's unfolding grace to not reveal how little we've understood until we're further down his road. At first, we catch stray glimpses of ourselves, ungainly, sometimes tripping over stones, embarrassed, not repentant. We judge that we can quickly find our stride, that we can overcome our slowness by more practice. And then we learn that more is broken than we knew, that all that looked like confidence and legs was our attempt to fool ourselves, defend our pride, and keep our running reputations strong. We cancel all our marathons. At last, we learn how much we're like that man beside the pool, the paralytic Jesus lifted from a life that hadn't moved in years. Unless his grace renews our legs and hope, we'll always miss the road the Savior longs to share with us. If we knew all our weaknesses at once and all up front, we might despair that even grace could lead us home. So it's a mercy that we learn our ignorance and arrogance in pieces, Jesus lets us know, accompanied by gentle, quiet laughter. His grace, just like his love, is always patient and kind. So stay in grace. I'm Bill Knott, thanking you for listening to Grace Notes. If you'd like to know more about grace, visit our website at moregracenotes.com.

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1: Hebrews chapter 4, verse 12 says that the Word of God is living and powerful. God's Word is powerful. It's alive. It's the living Word. I heard a story once about a man that didn't believe in God. He was an atheist and just wanted nothing to do with Him. And somebody handed him a tract on a street corner. And this man took the tract and didn't want to just, you know, be rude to the man, so he just took it and then he just stuck it in his pocket. And he forgot about it. He really had no intention of reading it. And he went home, and that night, in front of his fire, he took this tract out, looked at it, didn't read it, but just tossed it in the fire. And as he watched it burn, the strangest thing happened. That tract opened up, and a part of it in the middle became visible to him to read. And there was a scripture that just he was somehow able to read in front of the fire in big letters. And it was from the book of Isaiah, chapter 40, verse 8, that says, "The word of God, the word of our God, endures forever." And that text went into his mind. The word of God endures forever. And he went to bed that night, and he couldn't shake it. He couldn't stop thinking about that scripture. The word of our God endures forever. And it just became so powerful that he knew that there was a God, that God was talking to him through that Bible verse. And so he got out of bed, got on his knees, and accepted Jesus Christ as his Savior. And I'm sure there's lots of stories that we could tell about the power of God's word. Hebrews chapter 4, verse 12 says, "The word of God is living and powerful." And it is. And I hope and pray that God's powerful word will live in your life today.
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2: I found myself in a place of sorrow. I found myself in a place of grief. And at first I didn't have language for it. Something was off, and I couldn't trace it back to any misstep I took. I couldn't trace it back to any thing that I've done that was like a consequence. I was just, my emotions were just, I had feelings. I was feeling a lot, whether it was pandemic stuff, something I've never even knew could happen, or whether it was relational stuff that was just not working out, or friends just not ending, friendships not ending well, or it was just my own personal brokenness, turmoil, internal battle. I just had feelings, still have feelings, and what I realize is that there is a place in feelings where you can honor the Lord, where I can have these feelings, and He's not in heaven like, "Hey, get out of that, get out of those feelings, don't feel that." He's not rushing me to get to a place that I'm not. But he's not just in heaven, but he's sitting with me in it, in my tears, in my confusion, in my frustration, in my questions. He's sitting here, present with me. And I've realized and I've learned something about him in my feelings that I may not have learned in the spirit, per se. I've learned something about him being the God of my emotions, the one who created me, that I may not have learned had I not been in this place. I've learned how to suffer with him. I think a lot of times before in my life, I've slipped into depression easier, and slipped into a worldly grief easier, because I've tried to suffer without him. But I've learned how to suffer with him through this process. I haven't been able to pray like I used to. I've learned how to suffer with him. The fellowship, join him in the fellowship of his suffering. And that's what this album is, that's what these songs are. My process of lament, my process of suffering with him.

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1: Maranatha, the Lord is coming. A devotional by Ellen White. September 10th. God's work is finished.

0: God's work is finished. And this gospel of the kingdom shall be preached in all the world for witness unto all nations, and then shall the end come. Matthew chapter 24, verse 14. The solemn, sacred message of warning must be proclaimed in the most difficult fields and in the most sinful cities, in every place where the light of the great threefold gospel message has not yet dawned. Everyone is to hear the last call to the marriage supper of the Lamb. From town to town, from city to city, from country to country, the message of present truth is to be proclaimed, not with outward display, but in the power of the Spirit. The message of the renewing power of God's grace will be carried to every country and clime until the truth shall belt the world. Of the number of them that shall be sealed will be those who have come from every nation and kindred and tongue and people. From every country will be gathered men and women who will stand before the throne of God and before the Lamb, crying, "Salvation to our God, which sitteth upon the throne, and unto the Lamb." Revelation chapter 7, verse 10. The whole earth is to be illuminated with the glory of God's truth. The light is to shine to all lands and all peoples, and it is from those who have received the light that it is to shine forth. The day star has risen upon us, and we are to flash its light upon the pathway of those in darkness. A crisis is right upon us. We must now, by the Holy Spirit's power, proclaim the great truths for these last days. It will not be long before everyone will have heard the warning and made his decision. Then shall the end come. The truth contained in the first, second, and third angels' messages must go to every nation, kindred, tongue, and people. It must lighten the darkness of every continent and extend to the islands of the sea. There must be no delay in this work. Our watchword is to be onward, ever onward. Angels of heaven will go before us to prepare the way. Our burden for the regions beyond can never be laid down till the whole earth is lightened with the glory of the Lord. Maranatha, the Lord is coming.
1: I encourage you to be ye doers of the word and not hearers only. Thank you for listening, and be sure to join us tomorrow for your daily devotional reading.

0: Amazing facts change lives.
1: I was born into a family of criminals. When I got older and I started breaking the rules, no one ever taught me about thou shalt not steal, thou shalt not lie, thou shalt not commit adultery, anything like that. When I became a runaway at 14, I was just a wild and lost child. I had somebody tell me, hey, you want to earn some money cleaning this guy's kitchen? So I went to this house on a different side of town than I was used to. Someone kept giving me alcoholic drinks. And being 115 pounds and 14 years old, it really didn't take much time before I was so inebriated that I had no control over what was going on around me. He took me to another location, another town, and I was put in isolation. I would come out to be abused between 3 and 8 times a day. I was degraded, I was humiliated. I had no value as a human being. And I learned very quickly that what I felt and what I thought and how this made me feel did not matter to him at all. If I even thought about not doing what he wanted me to do, I would have a gun to my head, a knife to my throat. There was one time in particular where he had been tormenting me psychologically, and one day he said, oh, you'll never kill yourself, you'll never do it. And almost defiantly, I was like, yes, I will. And he handed me a big old handful of pills, and I took them. While I was overdosing, and I had been overdosing all night, I cried out to a God that I didn't even believe in. And at that very moment, in the most powerful way, God shone his light on me, and he gave me peace of mind like I never had. And he let me know right then and there while I was on that bathroom floor that he was real and that he was love. And that I did not know how at that time, but he was going to help me. A little less than a year later, I became pregnant at 15. I loved my son with my whole heart. He also became something that my abuser could use against me in order to pump more fear and coercion. I had finally got away from my abuser. And I had finally built up a support system to help me stay on the move and stay on the run. And I was at my grandmother's house, and on my son's 3rd birthday, he took my son. And when I called the police, said my son's just been kidnapped, they said he's the father. We can't do anything about it. After my son was gone, I lost my mind. I started doing drugs, and within a month and a half, I robbed a convenience store. So I was sentenced to 70 months, 5 years, 10 months in prison. And it was the best thing that ever happened to me. I started attending the church services in prison 7 days a week. It blew my mind. I was hooked. And then we went through, it was Millennium of Prophecy and Net 99 that just solidified my faith in such a powerful way. And I knew God was leading me. Even the guards there commented on how much I had changed. And since I started doing the studies on Amazing Facts, I was so excited about what I was learning that I was coming back from there and trying to convert my hardened criminal friends with the Storacles of Prophecy. Every question I ever had, every worry, everything that I ever wondered about, the Bible answered everything, and it was so clear and so easy to understand. It's been 11 years since I've been out of prison. I am married to an amazing, wonderful man. My first non-abusive relationship in my whole entire life. Before we got married, we watched the Millennium of Prophecy series together. And it was just such a blessing to be able to see him learn and see him grow. And I feel like my life now is just a gift, that every single thing that happened to me bad in the past is nothing compared to the joy and the happiness and the stability that I have now. My name is Christine Van Order, and my life has been changed by Jesus Christ and Amazing Facts.

our best days, we just can't save ourselves. And on our worst, the story is the same. When all our words are moderate and cheerful, when every deed is generous and sweet, when all our weaknesses recede, and all our strengths are trending up, we need God's grace to save us from unholy satisfaction with ourselves. And when we're stuck in bitterness and hurt, when we've got nothing good to say about ourselves or any of our peers, when we seem chained to old destructive habits like prisoners to a wall, we need God's grace to save us from dejection. The acts that save us all belong to Jesus. We offer nothing, deed or word, good or ill, that makes us more entitled to His love or threatens His affection for the broken and the lost. For there is no distinction, the Word of God reminds us. Since all have sinned and fall short of the glory of God, they are now justified by His grace as a gift through the redemption that is in Christ Jesus. Remember now the great, unchanging, undeterred, and undeserved love of Christ. And stay in grace.

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1: In Matthew chapter 24, verse 13, Jesus Christ said, "He that shall endure to the end, the same shall be saved." God wants us to endure. He wants us not to give up. When we run into obstacles and problems and discouragements, and even if we fall into sin, we need to get up and we need to go on and not give up and keep trusting in Jesus Christ. "He that endures to the end will be saved," Jesus said. It reminds me of a little story about my little boy. I think he was 4 years old. We were living in Northern California, and one afternoon we decided to take a walk. We went way out in the woods, and when we came back, we went through the gate back into our property, and he was all hot and tired, and I looked at Seth, and I said, "Seth, how you doing? Are you okay?" And he looked at me, and he said, "Oh, Dad, I'm tired, but I'm bravely pressing on." That's what he said, and it gave me a chuckle. And it, again, just reminds me of this verse where Jesus said, "He that shall endure to the end, the same shall be saved." No matter what happens, no matter how tired we get, no matter how Satan throws his darts at us, no matter what, may God help us to set our sights on the goal that we're going to bravely press on. We're going to keep following Jesus. If we fall down, we get up, we confess our sins, we trust in Christ again, and we ask Him, "Jesus, please give me strength to keep going, to keep trusting You, to endure all the way to the end." And if we'll do that, I promise you, heaven will be cheap enough, and we won't be sorry that we set our faces toward the kingdom no matter what.
0: If you enjoyed this short devotional with Steve Wolberg, you can hear more messages online at His Voice Today.com.

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0: to the Bible and Living Sound. 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
1: Joshua! Joshua, just listen to this.
2: What is it, Joram?
1: Those wretched Gibeonites have just sent word that the kings of the Amorites are about to attack them, to punish them for having made an alliance with us. And they want us to help them defend their city.
2: Yes, I've been waiting for something like this to happen.
1: Well, surely we aren't going to aid the Gibeonites, are we? Why, just think how they've deceived us. It seems unthinkable that they should even ask such a thing
2: of us. I can understand why you feel as you do, Joram. However, we did make a treaty with the Gibeonites in the name of the Lord God of Israel. So it is now our duty to help them. Besides, sooner or later we shall have to fight the Amorites. Now is probably as good a time as any.
1: I guess you're right. But those Gibeonites certainly have some nerve.
2: Go quickly, Joram, and order the army to assemble. We'll march in 30 minutes.
1: Yes, sir.
2: O Lord God, thou hast given us victory over all our enemies to this day. But now we must do battle with the Amorites, who are mighty and great in number. Help us, Lord.
3: Fear not the Amorites, Joshua, for they are delivered into thine hand. There shall not a man of them stand before thee.
4: Then Joshua led the soldiers of Israel up to Gibeon, and they fought fiercely with the Amorites.
2: Joram, bring Hamel to me.
5: Right away, Joshua.
2: Oh, and tell Joab and his men to go and help Ezra take that hill to the south.
5: Yes, sir.
6: You wish to see me, Joshua?
2: Oh, Hamel, yes. Take your men just behind the crest of that hill to the east, and let none of the enemy pass you.
6: Yes, sir.
7: Come on, men!
8: We are doing unbelievably well, Joshua. A large number of the Amorites tried to escape down the road to Beth Horon, but huge hailstones fell upon them and killed, I'm sure, a greater number of them than our soldiers have.
2: As the Lord has promised, he is with us.
8: Look, though, Joshua. The sun is getting low in the sky. Darkness will soon be upon us, and the rest of the Amorites will escape.
2: Yes, if only there was some way to destroy them all before nightfall. Once we finish the Amorites, the way to the sea lies open. We must destroy them all this day.
8: But how? There isn't much time left.
2: Do not fear, Joram. The Lord has promised us the victory. In the name of the Lord God of Israel, sun, stand thou still upon Gibeon, and thou moon in the valley of Ajalon.
9: Hamel, here come the men who are to relieve us.
6: Well, I'm sure glad they've arrived. I don't know how we could have held out much longer. I wonder when it's going to get dark. The sun seems to have been standing in one place for hours.
9: Now that you mention it, the sun has been right where it is now for an awfully long time.
6: Well, I don't understand it. I mean, the sun just can't stand still.
9: It ought to be dark by now.
6: That trumpet call is for us, men. We have to fight again. Let's go.
9: Right, Hamel.
4: And the sun obeyed Joshua and stood still for a whole day, so that the children of Israel could conquer the Amorites and destroy them utterly.
8: Now that we've conquered the Amorites, Joshua, the way to the sea is wide open, as well as all the rest of the land of Canaan.
2: Yes. Now for the next step. We must make sure that all the land is divided fairly, for all our people have fought well and have an equal right to the land.
8: Now what do you have in mind?
2: I'm going to appoint surveyors to make maps of the land.
8: An excellent idea. That way we shall know exactly how large the land is and what it contains.
2: And then I'm going to set up a committee of elders to help me divide the land by lot among the tribes and families. It's a difficult thing to do right. We must be careful not to cause jealousies and bad feelings among the people.
4: So Joshua took the whole land according to all that the Lord had said unto Moses. With the Lord fighting on Israel's side, none of Israel's enemies were able to stand against them.

0: Having defeated the Amorites, Israel was now in possession of a great part of Canaan. Joshua's next task was to divide the land fairly among all the people. With the reports of the surveyors beside him, and with a group of elders to advise him, Joshua began to distribute the land by lot. And the great day came when the family of Ahab and Sharon, with their two children, Shebna and Nahum, received their portion of the land. Full of excitement, the family set out one morning to take a look.
1: It must be just over that next hill. See, there's the brook they told us to look for, and there are those big trees.
2: And there's a stone wall.
3: Oh, the country's just beautiful.
1: We'll have plenty of water.
4: I'm going to run ahead. May I, Mother?
2: Me too.
3: Oh, all right, children.
1: We should be able to see it any moment now.
2: Oh, Ahab, I think I'm going to cry.
1: Now, Sharon.
4: Hurry, Father! Hurry, Mother!
2: Hurry! Hurry!
1: We're coming. Well, here we are at last. Our own land.
3: Home. A place to call home. Oh, kneel down, children, and let's thank God that He's brought us safely here despite great dangers. And that Father came through so many battles without harm.
1: And let us remember the many brave men who died in battle helping Israel regain Canaan, particularly Uncle Nebat. Well, what's the matter, children? Don't you like our new land?
4: It's fine, only...
2: It's full of stones. There's such big stones all over the place. I thought...
3: Children!
1: You thought what, Nahum?
2: Well... I thought it would be all green and full of trees and grapes and...
4: And there isn't any house. You said we live in a real house.
3: I'm ashamed of you children. After God
1: Just a moment, Sharon. So you children thought we would just be able to walk into a ready-made farm with a house and all the crops planted and animals in the stalls and dinner on the table?
4: I guess so, Father.
1: Well, I suppose some families did just that. But this is what we were given. This is the land God wants us to have. We'll make the finest farm in all Canaan out of this piece of ground.
2: I'm going to help you, Father.
4: Me too?
1: That's better. At least we don't have to kill giants like Caleb did. All we have to do is carry away stones.
2: What giants, Father?
1: The sons of Anak.
4: Who are they?
1: Well, that's quite a story. You see, old Caleb was one of the 12 men Moses sent to spy out the land of Canaan 45 years ago.
4: Wasn't Joshua one of them, too?
1: Yes, he was. But just imagine, Caleb's now 85 years old, and when it became his turn to receive land, he asked Joshua for Mount Hebron, where the giants, the sons of Anak, still lived. You see, Moses had promised him that land, and he felt strong enough, even in his old age, to go and drive the giants out. You think you'd rather fight with giants than clear our land of stones?
2: I'll carry stones, Father.
1: Well, let's get started.
0: Eventually, all the land was divided among the children of Israel. Everyone received a share. Everyone except Joshua, who waited to the last. And he asked for the city of Timnath-Serah on Mount Ephraim. And Israel gave it to Joshua, and he rebuilt it and lived there in peace. So Israel made an end of dividing the country, and the land rested from war. Many years later, when Joshua was old and stricken in age, he called Israel together and addressed them, saying,
5: Ye have seen all that the Lord your God hath done unto the Canaanites because of you. For the Lord your God is he that hath fought for you. Be ye therefore very courageous to keep and to do all that is written in the book of the law of Moses, that ye turn not aside therefrom to the right hand or to the left. But if it seems evil unto you to serve the Lord, choose you this day whom ye will serve, whether the gods which your fathers served that were on the other side of the flood, or the gods of the Amorites in whose land ye dwell.
6: God forbid that we should forsake the Lord.
5: Ye are witnesses against yourselves that ye have chosen the Lord to serve him.
7: The Lord our God we will serve, and his voice we will obey.
0: So Joshua made a covenant with the people that they would serve the Lord all the days of their lives. And it

the people of Israel. How far they had come from bondage in Egypt, through great hardships in the wilderness, to regain the land of their ancestors, which the Lord had promised them.

0: strange gods before me. Thou shalt not make to thyself a graven thing. Thou shalt not take the name of the Lord thy God in vain. Remember that thou keep holy the Sabbath day. 6 days shalt thou labor, and shalt do all thy works. But on the seventh day is the Sabbath of the Lord thy God.
1: God's everlasting law was given to Moses on Mount Sinai. In the plains of Moab by Jordan near Jericho, the Lord spake again to Moses, giving him the civil laws of Israel, among which were,
0: when ye be come over Jordan into the land of Canaan, ye shall appoint you cities of refuge, that the slayer may flee thither which killeth any person. They shall be cities of refuge from the avenger. These cities shall be a refuge both for the children of Israel and for the stranger and for the sojourner among them, that everyone that killeth any person unawares.
2: Stop dreaming and work those bellows faster.
3: Yes, sir.
2: That's better.
4: Good morning, sir.
2: Morning. Stranger, aren't you?
4: Yes, sir. I'm from the south, a few miles.
2: What can I do for you?
4: A city of refuge. How far is it from here?
2: Shechem is the nearest one. It's about 15 miles.
4: What's the nearest and quickest way to get there?
2: Most people go by the... You seeking refuge for yourself?
4: Yes, sir.
2: Evidently, you killed a man.
4: Well, I didn't mean to. It was an accident.
2: Now, that doesn't make any difference. Your innocence or guilt will be decided upon by the judges and elders of Shechem. Is someone chasing you?
4: Yes, sir, the avenger.
2: A lad, draw the front flap. Hurry now. How close behind you is the avenger?
4: A matter of minutes only, sir.
2: Then I guess I'd better take you to Shechem myself. I know a shortcut. I'll get you there safely.
4: Why are you doing all this for me, a stranger?
2: You're entitled to the protection of Shechem, one of the 6 cities of refuge. And as a loyal Israelite, it's my duty to get you there so you'll have a fair trial. Well, there she is. Shechem. Ever been here before?
4: No, sir, but it certainly is a beautiful city. Mountains on both sides. Green and fertile, the valley.
2: Shechem is closely associated with the history of us Israelites. It was here, or near here, that Abraham pitched his first camp in the land of Canaan. Jacob and his 12 sons settled here. Joseph, one of the sons of Jacob, who became the great Egyptian prime minister, is buried here. 2 other sons of Jacob, Simeon and Levi, massacred the male population of Shechem for insulting their sister. More recently, Joshua delivered his farewell address here at Shechem. The city itself...
4: There they are. The eldest brother of the man I killed, together with his father and other brothers. They're catching up with us.
2: Have no fear. You're safe now.
4: But we're still outside the city wall.
2: But we are within 1/2 mile of the city, and that is considered part of the city. According to the civil law, the exact distance is 3,000 feet from the wall. Entirely around the city.

0: We are here to judge this man in accordance with the civil law laid down by Moses under the command of God himself. You have heard the evidence of both sides. What say you?
1: I think he is guilty.
0: All in agreement, let it be known in the usual manner.
2: I do.
3: I think he's guilty.
0: All who think this man is not guilty, let it herewith be known. You are found guilty, and in accordance with the civil law of Israel, you must leave this city of refuge. The legal avenger may do what pleases him when and if he catches up with you. Next case. You are next.
4: Yes, sir.
0: Your name?
4: Jockton, sir.
0: Your city of residence?
4: Ofra, sir.
0: Occupation?
4: Vineyard husbandman, sir.
0: You are acquainted with the laws of trial by the congregation here in this city of refuge?
4: Yes, sir.
0: You agree to abide by the verdict?
4: I do.
0: Very well, then. Tell us your story in as few words as possible.
4: Well, sir, it happened the day that my youngest son and I were out in the...
0: You have all heard the evidence of both sides in this case. Have each of you made your decision?
2: I have.
5: Made it.
0: Do you find him guilty as charged? Innocent?
2: Innocent.
6: Innocent.
0: According to Israel's civil laws outlined by God himself, you are innocent and are herewith accorded official sanctuary. You shall abide in the city, safe from your avenger, until the death of the high priest, at which time you may return to the place of your present residence. If at any time you step outside the official limits of this city, and your avenger find and catch you, he shall be free of the law if he shall take your life.
7: And thus were the civil laws relative to murder and manslaughter administered in the days of the judges of Israel.
8: You may come forward, General.
9: Long live the king.
8: Your request for an audience said it was important.
9: Yes, your majesty.
8: Well, what is it?
9: Your majesty, you are Jabin, the great and powerful king of Canaan that reigneth in Hazor. You are mighty. Your word and your wisdom spread far and wide. And
8: Yes. I already know those things. Just tell me what you want and be done with it.
9: O king, I am Sisera, general of all thy hosts of soldiers. I am well acquainted with the comings and goings of the Israelite people who have invaded our land. And I...
8: Now come to the point.
9: Israel wins battles when their God is pleased with them. When they disobey their God and he is angry, they lose battles. Your Majesty, at the present time, all in Israel are doing evil in the sight of their God.
8: And so, you think it is the proper time to attack them?
9: Yes, Your Majesty.
8: You're right, General. Absolutely right. Prepare the army. We will make a surprise attack on Israel as soon as you are ready.
9: Oh, we've done it, Your Majesty. We've defeated the Israelites. They are now subject to your wise rule.
8: Oh, I'll make slaves out of them. Exact a high tribute.
9: Long live the king.
8: General, I sent for you because we face a serious situation.
9: Relative to the Israelites, Your Majesty.
8: Yes. It's exactly what I mean.
9: Oh, I doubt if it can be as serious as you think, Your Majesty. They have served us now for 20 years, and I doubt if they will even try to free themselves after so long a time.
8: But they are. That's just it. And a woman is doing it.
9: A woman, Your Majesty?
8: Yes. She is supposed to be a prophet of the Israelite God. Her name is Deborah. At any rate, she and a soldier, by name Barak, have gotten together 10,000 armed men to do battle against us.
9: You are worried, Your Majesty, over 10,000 soldiers.
8: No, but the Israelites again worship and obey their God, which means that he will work for them, perform miracles if necessary.
9: These things are sure, Your Majesty?
8: They come directly from Heber. Heber said at this very minute, the prophetess Deborah, together with Barak, is at Mount Tabor with 10,000 soldiers of Naphtali and Zebulun.
9: Your orders, Your Majesty?
8: Get together all our chariots of iron. No foot soldier can survive against chariots of iron. How many do we have now, General?
9: About 900, Your Majesty.
8: Get them ready, and the army. We march to Mount Tabor tomorrow.
9: Yes, Your Majesty. Still, if I may say so, sire, I doubt if we need worry very much with a woman at the head of the enemy army.
1: Well, Barak, today is the day in which the Lord will deliver General Sisera and his army into our hands. Get thee up! Lead the army down from the mountain and battle the army of Sisera. Sisera, King Jabin's general, will escape, but he shall be delivered into the hand of a woman.
2: What do you think, driver?
3: The battle is lost, sir.
2: Just what I think. I think I'm going to get off this chariot and try to escape on foot. If I were you, I'd do the same.

0: Sarah.
1: Yes, I'm general of King Jabin's army.
0: What are you doing here?
1: Is not there peace between thy house and King Jabin?
0: Yes.
1: Our army has just been defeated by the Israelite army, and I want a safe place to hide.
0: I'll be right out.
2: You escaped from the fighting?
1: Yes. When I saw that we had no chance against the Israelites, I fled.
2: Come in, my lord, and fear not, for we're at peace with thy king.
1: You're very kind. But I'm thirsty, so give me, I pray thee, a little water to drink.
2: I'll do better than that, my lord. Here's some milk. Drink thy fill.
1: Oh, thank you. It's very refreshing.
2: Perhaps you'd better hide if the Israelite army is pursuing you.
1: They are.
2: Then lie down here. That's it. Now, I'll keep you covered with this mantle.
1: I wonder if you'd stand in the doorway. And if anyone comes to inquire, tell them that there is no one here. I think I'll go to sleep. I'm terribly weary.
2: There, now, rest at ease, my lord, and sleep. I shall see that no man disturbs you. At last he's asleep. Now to give him what he deserves. Let's see if I... Oh, here's a long nail. And this hammer, just what I want. Someone now. I hope it's one of the Israelite soldiers, and I'll run out to meet him. There he is, Barak, sir. Sisera, general of King Jabin's army. The Lord has delivered him into my hands, and he died the death of a traitor and coward. God has this day caused Israel to prevail against Jabin, king of Canaan.
3: We say get out, and we mean what we say. Now get out.
4: Why should I leave? I'm a son of Gilead as well as you and the others.
3: Yes, but your mother was a strange woman, and we're not going to share father's inheritance with the son of a harlot. So get out, or we'll throw you out. You'll be lucky to get away with your life. Are we understood?
4: All right, I'll go. But a lot of my friends will go with me.
3: Good riddance.
4: Whoa there. Well, fellas, I think we've gone far enough. The people here in the land of Tob will probably welcome us. Well, any place is as good as any other place. All of you in favor of finding a place here in Tob? Making it our home? Welcome to the land of Tob, stranger. It's my privilege to welcome you here, even as I was once welcomed years ago. May I ask where you're from?
5: Gilead, sir.
4: Gilead? That's my home. I'm a native of Gilead.
5: Yes, we know, Jephthah.
4: You know my name?
5: We do. We came all the way here especially to see you, Jephthah.
4: What do you want of me?
5: We're elders of Gilead. The Ammonites make war against Israel.
4: Yeah, so I hear. And you're losing the war, too, I understand.
5: We need a leader of strength and experience. We are come to ask you to return to Gilead and to be captain of our forces.
4: Years ago, your people hated me, expelled me from my father's house. Now you're in distress and you come begging my help. Do you actually expect me to help you?
5: You're an experienced soldier, a fighter.
4: I'm experienced, all right, because of you. I was forced to become a soldier of fortune, leading a band raiding caravans and extracting a heavy toll for safe passage through Tob. If I do go with you and become your general and fight the Ammonites, and the Lord delivers them into my hand, will you make me your ruler?
5: We will, and the Lord be witness between us. If we do not do so, according to thy words...
6: Your Majesty.
7: Yes, Scribe.
6: Messengers from Jephthah are come from Israel, asking why His Majesty makes war with them.
7: Why do I make war against the Israelites? What a silly question. Send word back
6: Jephtha,
7: to...
6: your majesty.
7: Never heard of him.
6: He's really an outlaw, your majesty. Leads a band of outlaws. But he's a good soldier and general. He'll give us a hard battle.
7: Well, send word to him that we make war to get back the land Israel took from us when they came from Egypt.
4: Tell your king that we did not take the land from him, but from Sion, king of the Amorites. We took the land from him and have possessed it and dwelled in it for 300 years. Why have you not recovered the land before if you truly think we took it from you? Your quarrel is with the children of Sion, not us.
7: Scribe, send word to Jephtha that I refuse to stop this war. We will fight to the finish. His finish.
4: Well, elders, I guess it means war. Total war.
5: What are your plans, Jephtha?
4: Muster all the men I can as quickly as I can and march against the Ammonites. That's what you hired me to do, isn't it?
5: Yes.
8: Then the Spirit of the Lord came upon Jephtha, and he passed over Gilead and Manasseh and over Mizpah, and from Mizpah he passed over unto the children of Ammon to fight against them.
4: O Lord God of Israel, I have sinned greatly against thee. Forgive me, I pray thee. The Ammonites do evil against Israel, thy people. So, O Lord, deliver them into my hands. And it shall be that if thou shalt deliver Ammon into my hand, that when I return to my home, whatsoever first cometh out of my door to meet me shall be given to thee, O Lord, and I shall offer it up for a burnt offering.
8: And the Lord delivered Ammon into Jephthah's hand, and he smote them from Arover even till thou come to Minnith, even 20 cities. Thus the Ammonites were subdued before the children of Israel. And Jephtha returned to his home in Mizpah, and as he came near unto the house, behold, the only daughter came out to meet him.
9: Oh, father!
4: No, no, oh, my daughter!
9: I'm so glad you're back from the war. I love you, father.
4: Oh, daughter, I love you too.
9: You don't sound very happy, father.
4: Oh, it's you, my daughter, my only daughter.
9: Me? What have I done?
4: Oh, it's what I've done, and it troubles me.
9: Oh, well, think no more about it, father. You're home now, and we can be together again like we used to be.
4: Oh, alas, my daughter. I made a promise unto God, and I just can't go back on my promise.
9: Of course you can't, father. That would be a disgrace.
4: But I promised the Lord that... Oh, it has to do with you.
9: My father, if thou hast promised the Lord, do so to me, whatever it is according to thy promise, for God did bless you and make you victorious over the Ammonites.
4: But I promised to sacrifice whatever came first out of the door to greet me.
9: Sacrifice? And it was me. Oh, father, you must do it. Just let me have 2 months that I may go up and down upon the mountain and be with my companions.
4: Oh, my daughter.
9: No tears, father. The thing has to be done. There's no backing out now, so fear not, father. I shall be ready to do thy promise in 2 months.
8: And it became a custom in Israel that the daughters of all the Israelites went yearly to lament the daughter of Jephthah, the Gileadite, who gave up her life in accordance with the promise of her father.
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11: Hello, friends. This is Doug Batchelor. How about an amazing fact? About 600 years before Christ, a Greek natural philosopher named Democritus said that everything in the world was made up of very tiny particles, so small you couldn't see them with the naked eye. These tiny particles were arranged in various configurations that created the myriad of different things that we can see, such as animals, minerals, vegetables, even the air and water. These particles are so small, in fact, they could not be broken down into anything smaller. That's why he named them atoms, from the Greek word atomos, which means uncuttable. Of course, 2,500 years later, that atomic theory became the foundation for all modern physics. And yes, atoms are indeed small, so small a mere drop of water contains billions of them. Today, scientists understand that atoms are made up of even smaller parts. A nucleus, which is composed of protons and neutrons, and an electron that spins around the nucleus. To give you a perspective of how small an atomic nucleus is, if an atom were the size of a football stadium, the nucleus would be only the size of a marble. Then scientists realized that neutrons and protons are made of something even smaller, called quarks. But wait, there's more. Now they theorize that even the quarks are made of something smaller, called strings. How small is a string? Listen, friends, a string is to the size of a proton, as a proton is to the size of our solar system. Strings are so small, it would take a proton smasher a million billion times stronger than any we have now in order to smash a proton hard enough to get to the strings. And what's more, some scientists are now thinking there might be things even smaller than the strings. No wonder the Bible says, "Oh, the depth of the riches both of the wisdom and knowledge of God." There's no question that little things do matter. Stay with us, friends. We're going to learn more as Amazing Facts brings you this edition of Bible Answers Live.
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12: And my name is John Ross. Good evening, listening friends. Pastor Doug, let's start with a word of prayer.
11: Amen.
12: Dear Father, once more, as we open up your word, we ask your Holy Spirit to be with us, be with those listening and those who call in. Give us wisdom as we open up your word to give answers from the Bible. Mm-hmm. In Jesus' name we pray. Amen.
11: Amen.
12: Spoke about the importance of little things in the introduction this evening to the program. We can't take the little things for granted, and the Bible has a lot to say about little things.
11: That's right. Jesus said, "He that is faithful in that which is the least is faithful also in much."
12: Mm-hmm.
11: And it was amazing as we looked at this amazing fact about what are the smallest things. And I'm sure if we could look through God's microscope, we'd find there are things not only smaller than atoms and quarks and strings. I believe that in the same way God's universe is almost infinite in scope going out, it mm-hmm. may be infinite in scope going in, and only God can comprehend that. Mm-hmm. Our minds begin to explode. We reach the boiling point when we try to comprehend both how big things are and how little things are. Mm-hmm. But in the Bible, it tells us little things do matter. And the one thing in particular is sometimes we think, well, our words, they don't make that big a difference. And yet Jesus said that in the judgment, Matthew chapter 12, we will give an account for every idle word we have spoken. And by our words we'll be justified, and by our words we'll be condemned. And we need to pray God will give us grace over the little things in our lives. And and help us to tame the tongue. We can read in James chapter 3, it says, "Even so, the tongue is a little member," meaning a little organ in the body, "and it boasts great things. Behold, how great a matter a small fire kindles." Sometimes it just takes a little spark, a match, can set a whole forest ablaze. And some have done that with a few carelessly spoken words. Maybe there are some who are listening out there, and you think, oh, you know, I wish the Lord would help me get the victory over just idle chatter and gossip. Or maybe you've been the victim of people's cruel and malicious words. We have a special offer that talks about the tongue, and both when it's used against us and how we might use it and how we can get the victory.
13: That offer is called Tiny Troublemakers. And to get it, just call our resource number. It's 1-800-835-6747. Again, ask for Tiny Troublemakers, dealing with tongues and gossip and the things we say, the words we speak, and the importance of them. Well, friends, if you have a question that you'd like to email to us, you can do so by going to the Amazing Facts website. There is a link that says Contact Us. You can click on that, and there is a place where you can type in your Bible-related question. Pastor Doug, the question that came in, we have two for this evening. The first one is, when the Bible says, "Be ye not unequally yoked," does this pertain to finances, education, and even racial as well as spiritual matters?
11: Principally, when Paul talks about being not unequally yoked, he, in the first sense, I believe, is talking about spiritually. Christians should be marrying Christians. I mean, God should be the center. And Jesus said, "Can two walk together unless they are agreed?" And if a Christian marries a non-Christian, and even beyond that, if a Christian from one denomination marries someone from a vastly different denomination, there's often great conflict. So we want to be equally yoked that way. But it is also practical to consider that the more you have in common, whether it is in education, I mean, it's nice to marry someone that has roughly the same interests in education. Culturally, there are people who are Christians, but their cultural backgrounds are so different. And that, of course, would overlap with some of the racial problems that people have in marriages, that it can create a lot of conflict. And people just need to be aware of these things when they go into a marriage. And economically, if one is frugal and a saver and the other one is a compulsive buyer, you're going to have challenges there, too. Yeah. So you want to be as compatible as possible, because we're already prone to be attracted to opposites. We don't want to make it any worse than it already is.
13: All right. Our next question, since Satan sinned, how come he's still alive for all of these centuries and did not eat from the tree of life?
11: That's a good question. I don't think we've ever had that before. Keep in mind, Adam's life was measured in centuries because, of course, he did for at least a while have access to that tree that perpetuates life. He was evicted from the garden, could not eat from that tree, and eventually his cells began to degenerate and die, and his posterity their lifespans got shorter and shorter, especially after the flood. What about Satan? He hasn't eaten from the tree of life. How come he's been around at least 6,000 years? Well, he's a spirit. We don't know if Satan eats anything. And so the advantages of the tree of life had nothing to do with him. But Satan was created by God. He wasn't born. And how he is sustained, I don't know. The Bible says at the end Satan will be cast into the lake of fire, so he will meet his end. But, he doesn't need to eat from the tree of life to live on.
13: All right, thank you. If you have any questions that you'd like to email to us, feel free to do that. Just go to the Amazing Facts website. But now we'll go to the phone lines. Our first caller is Bernadine, and she's calling from Denver, Colorado, listening on the Internet. Welcome to the program.
14: Oh, thank you.
13: Your question.
14: Oh, I'd like to know from Doug. I heard that Satan hung on to Noah's Ark, the boat, when the earth was flooded, and he was very upset because he thought he was going to be perished or something from God. Is that true?
11: Well, there's nothing in the Bible that says that Satan was clinging to the outside of the ark. There are commentaries that say that the ferocity of the storm was so intense that Satan no doubt feared for his own existence. Now, that's one statement I've read in a book called Prophets and Kings, but our Patriarchs and Prophets. But there's nothing in the Bible that says that, and I don't remember even any commentary that says that Satan was hanging onto the railing. I mean, he is a spirit, but I just think the ferocity of the flood was
15: so intense that even the demons probably feared for their existence.
16: Mm.
15: That's what I recall. That's in a commentary. It's not in the Bible.
16: Right.
14: Okay. So I can find it then in Patriots and Prophets.
15: I think you will.
14: Okay, because I have the book, so I will check it.
15: Good.
14: Okay, thank you very much.
15: Thank you, Bernadine.
13: Joseph is listening on WMCA from New York. Welcome to the program, Joseph.
17: Good evening.
13: Good evening.
17: I wanted to ask, I was thinking about the miracles that Moses performed, part in the Red Sea and the plagues and all that. The other miracles he performed in the desert. And I was wondering, were his miracles greater than the miracles that Jesus performed?
15: Well, that's a good question. What would be a challenge here, Joseph, is developing a grading system for miracles. Certainly, parting the Red Sea, you think about the panoramic scope of that. So one nation could cross over, and then later another nation is swallowed up, would be a pretty spectacular thing to behold. Of course, all the river of the Nile River turning to blood would be pretty spectacular, and the pillar of fire above the sanctuary. But when you think of the miracles of Jesus, one of the most remarkable was somebody having been dead so long they're decomposing. That was Lazarus, John chapter 11. The resurrection of Lazarus is usually believed to be, by at least New Testament commentators, the greatest of Christ's miracles, short of his own resurrection. Matter of fact, I heard one commentator say that each of the resurrections of Jesus were successively more amazing. He starts with a little girl who had just died, then he goes to a boy on his way to burial, then he resurrects Lazarus, who's been dead for 4 days, and the greatest resurrection is, of course, himself. So, but the resurrection of Lazarus, you know, Moses never really raised anyone from the dead. What he did were mostly the miracles of the elements in nature. You know what I'm saying?
17: Yes.
15: The plagues and the lice and the blood and the water and so forth. Anything come to mind, Pastor Zell?
13: Well, yes. Pastor Doug, even though Moses was involved in the miracles, of course, we recognize that Jesus was probably one parting the Red Sea.
15: Oh, that's right.
13: Moses held out the rod.
15: Moses was a medium, but
13: God was the one doing the miracle.
15: Yeah, good point. I'm glad you mentioned that.
17: Did St. Peter raise someone that passed away also?
15: Yes, Dorcas. Peter raised Dorcas, and Paul raised, we believe Eutychus had died when he fell from the window. It doesn't say that, but we believe he had died. And so several of the apostles raised the dead.
17: How about Elijah?
15: Elijah raised a boy who had died, and so did Elisha. They both raised boys in the household where they were staying that had died.
17: But in your opinion, Jesus' miracles were the greatest?
15: The difference is Lazarus had not just been dead a few hours. He had been dead to the point where he was already beginning to decompose. That's why they said it already smells. Don't roll away the stone. And so for Christ to do that was almost an act of creation or recreation. And he was illustrating that he could resurrect us when he resurrected Lazarus, that we don't have to be afraid of death or even being turning into dust. He can raise us again.
17: I was listening to you earlier. Did you give the age of Adam when you were talking about Adam?
15: No, I didn't, but the Bible says that Adam lived 930 years, I believe.
17: Only to Methuselah.
15: Methuselah, 969.
17: Oh, boy.
15: And Noah, 950. So I hope that helps a little.
17: It helps a lot.
15: Thanks a lot. Bye-bye, Joseph.
13: Our next caller is Joyce. She's listening on WMBA from Bronx, New York. Welcome to the program, Joyce. Your question.
18: My question is, I read a scripture, I don't know, remember where to find it, that God, the Father, doesn't hear a sinner's prayer. And then I went to a Bible class, and the teacher was teaching that at the time when that was written, they were speaking to Jesus. Jesus was a person they were telling that God the Father doesn't hear sinners' prayers. So they were saying that Jesus is the sinner, while, you know, the church and most pastors teaching that it's the unsafe people and God don't hear your prayer unless you're praying to be saved. I would like you to tell me how do you interpret it.
15: Okay, First of all, God will always hear a prayer of repentance, and I think we agree on that, and that's what you've been hearing.
18: Mm-hmm.
15: But Jesus said that God is good, and he sends the rain on the just and the unjust.
18: Right.
15: And there are people who pray that their lives are not in harmony, but God is often merciful.
18: Mm-hmm.
15: He often answers the prayers of even pagans that don't know him.
18: Right.
15: Because he's merciful. Now, they might be thinking of a verse that's in Proverbs 28, verse 9,
18: mm-hmm.
15: that says, "He that turns away his ear from hearing the law, even his prayer shall be an abomination." And there's another verse I remember, Jean, but I can't remember. It's in Psalms where it says, "If I regard iniquity in my heart, he will not hear." Something.
18: Mm-hmm. No, they said the verse. I guess I have to call you back, Nick, get the scripture and call you back next week, because it is written that God does not hear sinners' prayer.
15: Oh, well,
18: sinners pray, God don't hear their prayer.
15: Yeah, John chapter 9
18: okay.
15: is saying that, and it's not Jesus speaking, I think it's the man who had been healed from blindness. And he's saying, we know that God will not hear the prayers of sinners. And
18: mm-hmm.
15: But it's not Christ who says that. That was an assumption, I think, that the Jews had.
18: That's what the Bible teacher was telling us. That was not from Christ, nor God the Father, nor God the Son. That was someone was speaking.
15: Yeah, I think he's referring to the story. You'll find that in John chapter 9,
18: mm-hmm.
15: Joyce. It's the story where Jesus opens the eyes of this blind man.
18: Mm-hmm.
15: And there's a quote in there, but I don't believe the words. It's coming from Christ. Let me see here. I think if you look in John chapter 9:31, "Now we know that God heareth not sinners."
18: Right.
15: "But if any man be a worshiper of God..." Now, this is the man who had been healed.
18: Mm-hmm.
15: He's not... It's not a statement of Christ. It's this young man is sharing his theology that he had gotten from the religious leaders, that God will not hear sinners.
18: Mm-hmm.
15: But that's not really a biblical statement. In other words, in the book of Job, you've got a lot of statements from Job's friends that are incorrect.
18: Right.
15: And that's why even at the end of the book of Job, Job has to pray for them, because they were saying things that weren't true. Well, not every statement in the Bible is true. The enemies of Christ accused him of being a drunkard and a glutton. Well, he wasn't. So you can't take that verse that says Jesus is a Samaritan, drunkard, and glutton and say, oh, see, that's what the Bible says.
18: I have heard a lot of preachers preach that sermon in the form that if you are out there as a sinner and you pray to God, that God don't hear you unless you are praying to him to say, "Lord, save me, take me," you know.
15: Well, there is some truth to that, Joyce, in respect to the fact that if a person is living in open, high-handed defiance, that's why it said if we turn away our ear from hearing, if we regard iniquity in our heart, in other words, if we know the truth and we turn away, God is not promising to answer our prayers. In his mercy, God will even send blessings on the just and the unjust. Even the wicked get blessings from God. That's what Jesus said. But, you know, we have no right to claim by faith that God's going to answer our prayers when we're living in rebellion. And I think that's what they're talking about. Hope that helps a little bit, Joyce. And it's a good thought. Good question.
13: Our next call is Mary Ann, and she's listening on KJMM from Lexington, Kentucky. Welcome to the program, Mary Ann.
16: Thank you. My question is, I've looked in the Bible and I can't find it, but I'm wondering if there are different levels of heaven. For example, when Jesus was on the cross and the man next to him, he said to him, "Today you will be with me in paradise." And this man led a horrible life, but at the very end he believed in Jesus. And is that man going to be in the same heaven as, for example, Billy Graham, who's led thousands and thousands of people to Jesus?
15: All right, that's a good question. Let me read a scripture to you that's created some confusion on this subject. 2 Corinthians chapter 12, verse 2. Paul is speaking. He says, "I knew a man in Christ above 14 years ago, whether in the body, I cannot tell, or whether out of the body, I cannot tell. God knows." In other words, he was in vision. "Such a one God caught up to the third heaven." Now,
16: mm-hmm.
15: Some people have read the third heaven and they think, and then you've heard the expression, "I was in seventh heaven."
16: Yes.
15: Of course, it's not in the Bible, but
16: right.
15: People always use that to talk about ecstasy. I was in seventh heaven.
16: Mm-hmm.
15: But in the Bible, there's only one place where the redeemed go, and God does not segregate us there. The third heaven, let me explain what that is. In the Jewish mind, they use the word heaven three ways. There was the heaven that was the atmosphere around the earth. An example of that would be in Genesis, where it says God placed a heaven, a firmament, between the waters above, the clouds, and the waters below the sea. And they called it a firmament, a heaven. So the first heaven is the atmosphere around the world. Perhaps you remember reading in the Bible where it says God will create a new heaven and a new earth. Well,
16: yes.
15: That heaven's not talking about where God lives. It's talking about the atmosphere around the world. Then it goes on to say there's a second heaven. That's where the sun, the moon, the stars, the heavenly bodies hang. It talks, for instance, about the stars in heaven. That's the second heaven. The third heaven is the place of paradise, the dwelling place of God, where the redeemed will dwell. And so the third heaven is simply talking about the paradise. There are not different levels of heaven. Now, some of us might have mansions that are a little nicer than others. I don't know. But we're all going to live together. Because
16: okay.
15: The Bible tells us in 1 Corinthians chapter 4, then we will be caught up together to meet the Lord in the air, where he's not going to take us to heaven and segregate us there into different levels of heaven. Some have taught that there's one called paradise and one called Abraham's bosom and one called who knows what, but that's all man-made myth. Everyone's going to be together in heaven.
16: Okay, great. Thank you so much.
15: Some will have greater rewards. That's true, because Jesus said, you know, there's varying degrees of reward, both for the righteous and the lost.
16: Mm-hmm. Okay.
15: All right. Thanks, Marianne.
16: Thank you.
13: David is calling from San Diego, California, listening on KPRZ. Welcome to the program, David.
19: Well, hello, pastors. I was wondering, Pastor Badger, about a question about are there passages that I can find that give us assurance of salvation and that after we confess our old past sins, that we are covered by the blood of Christ and don't have to worry about the old sins that we've had?
15: Well, I believe that there are. In 1 John, it's telling us that if we confess our sins, he is faithful and just to forgive our sins and to cleanse us from all unrighteousness. So if we have confessed our sins, he will forgive us and cleanses us from all unrighteousness. Now, of course, in connection with that confessing of sin, it tells us in Proverbs, whoever confesses and forsakes his sin will have mercy. So there should be a repentance that goes with that confession, meaning a sorrow for sin and a willing to turn away from it. And if we've done that, and if we have accepted the forgiveness, the remission that Jesus offers, we can know, John tells us, that we have passed from death unto life.
19: Where are those passages?
15: Well, you know, what I recommend, that the one of them I just quoted is from 1 John chapter 1, but I think if you read 1 John, it's only got five chapters, you'd find a lot of assurance in there.
19: Okay.
15: What do you think, Pastor Ross? You get, you know what? You're looking for that booklet
13: on
15: assurance.
13: Yeah,
15: we've got some study guides that deal with assurance where you could probably find a lot of encouragement in the whole book.
19: Oh, okay.
13: Let me tell you about this one, Rescue from Above. It's an amazing fact study guide that deals with this very question on how can we have assurance that we are forgiven, the promise of the gospel. To get it, just call the resource number.
15: Pastor Ross, would you let me interrupt you?
13: Sure, go right ahead.
15: That's a great study guide, and you're free to offer it. But I forgot.
13: You found something else.
15: I just wrote a book on assurance that just got printed. I forgot. And I have a book called Assurance.
19: Okay.
15: Does that sound like what you're looking for?
19: Yes.
15: Yeah, you know what happens is sometimes I'll write an article, and when they print it as a book, the title's different. I'd forgotten that we have an article we wrote, and it's called Assurance, a new booklet just came out. I think that'll be perfect for what you're looking for, David.
19: Okay.
15: Will that help?
19: Yes, I think that helps very much.
15: If you call the resource number and ask for Pastor Doug's new book on assurance, we'll send that to you.
13: Okay.
15: We don't even have one in the studio. That's why Pastor Ross didn't have it at his fingertips. It's so new, we don't even have a copy here.
13: Let me give you the number again, David. It's 1-800-835-6747. And again, the book is Assurance, not only for David, but anyone who's listening who wants that information. I'd be happy to get it that way. All right, our next caller is Ezekiel, and he is listening on the Internet from Lake Placid, Florida. Welcome to the program.
20: Hey, thank you, guys. My question is, Revelation 13, the second beast that comes out of the earth, I strongly believe, I'm not sure, Doug, I just want to hear from you guys, but this represents United States of America. And my the point here that I'm trying to see here is it possible, because it says it speaks like a dragon, and the dragon represents Satan, is it possible the United States of America could be setting up a lot of these terror attacks coming from our own, like, government? Is it possible?
15: You know, I've heard a number, for our friends who are listening to Ezekiel, let me explain where you and I are, because not everyone knows what we're talking about.
20: Yes, sir.
15: In Revelation 13, friends, there are two beasts. We always think of the mark of the beast and we say singular. Revelation really tells us that there are two beasts that work in cooperation,
20: right,
15: bringing about the mark of the beast. And that we believe the second beast, many scholars believe that the second beast in Revelation 13 is America after it goes through this major apostasy. And it's going to make religious laws. And I think what Ezekiel's saying is some of what's happened with terrorism lately, some of that, the governments are chipping away at our freedoms.
20: Right.
15: Where there's more and more restrictions and we lose more and more freedoms. And every time I fly now, I've got to hide my hand lotion and everything in my bag. I can't take it on the airplane with me because, you know, it could be some kind of explosive. I mean, we're living in fear now.
20: Like police state, yeah.
15: Yeah, so, and you know, that's often the way a dictatorship ends up developing, is because the people sacrifice liberty for a sense of security.
20: Absolutely, yeah.
15: And I think that with these, this, you know, even as we speak, I think today in Iraq, or at least what was today, this morning, they had another terrible bombing over there, another attack, and it's almost daily, it seems like things are they're just getting worse. But I do not believe, the devil might be behind it, but I don't believe that there's anybody in our government in smoke-filled rooms that are planning 9/11 and these things so that they can seize power. I think the devil's behind it, but I really don't believe some of the conspiracies I've heard that America was behind the planes flying into the Trade Center, and I've heard a lot of similar conspiracy theories. I don't believe that one bit.
20: Oh, okay. I was just wondering, Infowars.com and all these different kind of websites that I've been
15: looking. Yeah, well, hey, look, if you believe everything you see on the Internet, Elvis is still alive and walking around out there. So,
20: right.
15: Hey, hope that helps, Ezekiel. Thanks.
0: All right, I think we have 1 minute, Pastor Doug.
15: Oh, you know, rather than cut someone off, tell you what we'll do. Friends, get a pencil, please, and or a pen, or a piece of chalk. And write down what we're about to... Yep, there comes the music. I had a feeling. Some new websites that really will help you in your study. Of course, amazingfacts.org. 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New websites out there called helltruth.org. I know that sounds kind of ominous. H-E-L-L, truth.org. A lot of confusion about that. A lot of questions on the Sabbath day keep coming in. So we've got a website that has resources called sabbathtruth.com. And so take advantage of these resources. And in just a minute, we're going to be back with more Bible questions. But Pastor Ross has some important announcements for you. In the meantime, keep your pencil handy. We have free gifts as well.
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15: We are back live for your Bible questions, friends. 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If you do it numerically rather than alphabetically. And my name is Doug Batchelor.
13: My name is John Ross. Pastor Doug, let's go to the phone lines. Our next caller is Max. He's listening on the internet from Brooklyn, New York. Welcome to the program, Max.
1: Yes, hi, Pastor Doug.
15: Hi, thanks for waiting.
1: Thank you. My question comes from Hebrews chapter 4, verse 15.
15: Okay.
1: Where it says, "For we have not a high priest which cannot be touched with the feelings of our infirmities, but was in all points tempted like as we are."
15: Right.
1: Yes, without sin. My question is, in looking at Matthew chapter 4, verse 1 through 7,
15: uh-huh.
1: It shows all the ways that the different temptations that Jesus had to endure in the wilderness. But I was wondering, is that all that we would, you know, encounter in our lives?
15: Yeah, obviously, Max, there are thousands of different possibilities for a way for a person to be tempted. But those temptations, those millions of different temptations, really fall into three categories. In 1 John, no, I'm take that back, 2 John, 1 John chapter 2, sorry, 1 John chapter 2, verse 15, it talks about the three primary temptations as the lust of the flesh, the lust of the eyes, and the pride of life. Jesus was tempted in those same three areas, and those are the same three areas where Eve fell and Adam. And so the lust of the flesh is any physical temptation. When the devil said to Jesus, "Turn these stones into bread," that could be any temptation of the flesh, whether it's a craving for a drug, whether it is a sexual temptation, a food temptation, any physical temptation, sensual temptation, that would be the first category. The pride of life. He said, "I'll give you all the kingdoms of the world if you'll fall down and worship me." Well, actually, the lust of the eyes,
13: mm-hmm.
15: all the kingdoms of the world. And then the pride of life, he said tempt the Lord, jump off the building, and, you know, you're the Son of God, he'll catch you up. And so those three categories cover any area of temptation, and the fact that Jesus got the victory in those areas means that we can.
1: Right.
15: So Jesus was never tempted with heroin. They didn't have it back then, but he was tempted with the flesh. And, you know, they've discovered that Alcoholics Anonymous, the principles of Alcoholics Anonymous that have given so many people victory over that physical addiction, are the same principles that they're using now to help people with any drug addiction. It doesn't have to be alcohol. It can be heroin, it could be meth, speed, but it's through trust in divine power, group support, prayer. Those steps are the steps of victory, and because all temptation is basically the same.
1: Okay.
15: Hey, you know, I've got a book we'll be happy to send you. It's a new book, and it's called Tips to Resisting Temptation. Would you like a free copy of that, Max?
1: Sure, yes.
15: If you call
1: me, I have that one.
15: You got it. Oh, good for you. I'm flattered.
13: Oh. All right. Thank you so much for calling, Max. Our next call is Mary, and she's listening on 740 Hanover, Pennsylvania. Welcome to the program, Mary.
21: Hi, Pastor Doug. How are you?
15: Good.
21: Good. I know you've had a lot of calls on smoking.
15: Okay.
21: I battled this for years. And I said every prayer, and I've had other people pray, and I can't quit. I'm so addicted that I just can't quit.
15: Well, now, Mary, first of all, I'm assuming you're calling because you'd like a little encouragement and help.
21: No, I want the truth. I know people's told me different things, but I know in the Bible it spoke about if you destroy this temple or something, God will destroy you.
15: Well, the Bible does teach that. It says whoever defiles the temple of God, it's a serious business. And I mean, but there's even more to it than that. It's not only that you don't want to disobey God, you're hurting yourself as well.
21: I know.
15: Now, I used to smoke, so I can talk to you, and I know how tough it is. As a matter of fact, I had a lot of addictions that God had to help me with. I had problems. I drank. I used drugs. And the Lord gave me victory, not to mention my diet. I needed some big changes there. But the Lord gave me victory over these things. But the hardest thing for me, Mary, was smoking.
21: Yeah.
15: And I've heard it said that for some people, giving up cigarettes can be as hard as giving up alcohol for an alcoholic. Now, do you believe that God wants you to quit?
21: Oh, definitely.
15: Here's the next question. Do you believe God will help you do what he wants you to do?
21: I'm sure he will, but my problem is...
15: Wait. Don't... Wait, hang on. Pardon me. I heard you say something a moment ago, and I wanted to catch you. Jesus said, when you pray, pray believing. And I heard you say just a moment ago, I've tried everything, and I don't think I can quit. Don't believe that you can't. If your faith is that you can't, you've already got a problem right there.
21: No,
15: believe that you can do all things through Christ.
21: Right. I know he will help me do it. That's not the issue. It's me getting enough nerve or whatever to put them down.
15: Well, don't just put them down. Let me tell you what worked for me.
21: What?
15: Is you need to say a prayer, find a garbage can that is not in your kitchen, somewhere far from home, throw them all away and get on your knees and say, Lord, break these chains. Set me free. And, you know, I could talk to you about all the little things, the patches and all the plans and programs, but the best thing that seems to work is to just ask God to break the chains, take the step, throw them away, and then take it 1 minute at a time. And it is going to be a struggle.
21: Yeah.
15: Can you go an hour without smoking?
21: No.
15: Do you sleep? Do you smoke? Wake up every hour and smoke?
21: Oh, no.
15: Okay, so you can go an hour without smoking.
21: Yeah, at night.
15: All right, let me ask you. Be honest with me, Mary.
21: I am.
15: Okay, have you ever flown on an airplane?
21: One time.
15: All right, well, if you fly right now a two-hour flight, you're not allowed to smoke.
21: Right.
15: Are you going to jump out of the plane, or will you just make it 2 hours?
21: You'll make it 2 hours.
15: All right, because you have to, don't you?
21: Huh?
15: All right, if you have to, you can. You've just proven that to me.
21: Right.
15: So... you take it 1 minute at a time. Get a box of toothpicks. And if you're tempted, put a toothpick in your mouth. But don't ever buy any more cigarettes. Think of all the money you're going to save.
21: Yeah, I thought about all that, too, because one time I did try it for a day and a half.
15: Hey, you know what? If you made it a day and a half, you can make it a week and a half, a month and a half, and a year and a half.
21: Yeah, well, it got so bad that I paced the floor, I took walks, I took baths, I did everything to where I came in, I was getting ready to pull my hair out, and I couldn't take it anymore.
15: Well, you can make it. You know, the first week is miserable. And I remember, I quit smoking several times before I finally quit for good. But it's been 30 years since I had a cigarette in my mouth, and if he did it for me, he can do it for you.
21: Yeah.
15: And my dad smoked 50 years, and he quit.
21: Yeah, so, he smoked 2 or 3 packs a day?
15: Yeah, he smoked plenty. But... you can do it. Yes, you can. But you can do it. Yes, you can. And it is a matter of life and death. I think you know that.
21: I do.
15: Can I pray?

0: completely free and relieve the pressure and the stress from the temptation. Show her everything that she can do to help make it 1 minute at a time until, through resisting the devil, she gains the victory. So bless her and set her free. And through the blood of Christ, we claim this. Amen.
1: Amen.
2: Thank you.
0: Now, there's a book I'd like to encourage you to read that will give you some help with this, and it's called Broken Chains.
2: I got that.
0: You got it?
2: Yes.
0: Have you read it?
2: Yes, I have.
0: Okay, well, hey, we're giving you the best help we can, but you stick with it because you can be free. Okay, Mary?
2: Okay, thank you.
0: All right, God bless. Hey, you know, I just thought of something else. If Mary's still listening, Mary, I think you can probably hear me. There is a book called The Power of a Positive No. The Power of a Positive No. I love that title by Joe Cruz.
1: Yeah.
0: That is it's a great book. We'll send that to you for free. I bet you don't have that. Just call and ask for it.
1: All right, Michael, thank you for holding. Welcome to the program. You're calling from Lake Placid, Florida. I see you on the cell phone. Michael, you there?
3: Yes, hi.
1: Hi.
3: My question was, I wanted to know, because I have started a home church, and I wanted to know if this was right in the eyes of God, or is it talked about in the Bible, because, you know, I'm disappointed with the organized church, and I still want to keep the Sabbath, but I'm just disappointed about some of the things that are going on in the organized church.
0: All right, well, let me answer your question two ways. Biblically, there is nothing wrong with believers gathering for worship in a home, because I believe that, of course, the Last Supper was instituted in somebody's upper room, and the early church, they met in the home of John Mark's mother. So most of the early Christians didn't have public places of worship. That came over time. There's nothing wrong with meeting in a home church. I've started churches before where we had to start in someone's home. So as far as that, there's certainly nothing wrong with that. But I hear you saying something different, that, you know, is it okay to basically separate from the organized work because, you know, sometimes we see hypocrisy and failure in the apostasy in the organized church, and that's true. But, you know, that's always been true. Let me give you an example, Michael. Back in the days of Jesus, was the organized church corrupt?
3: Yeah.
0: Sure they were. But when that woman came to the temple to drop her two mites in the offering box in the temple, did Jesus say, no, don't give your money here because those priests, they're just the scoundrels? Or did he encourage her for doing that?
3: No, yeah, he complimented her for doing it.
0: Exactly. So he never encouraged separating from the organized church. Here's where I draw the line. I'm part of an organized church. If my church gets involved in apostasy where I can no longer practice and preach my convictions, I'll have no choice. I'll have to do something else. Even Martin Luther didn't want to leave the Catholic Church. He wanted to reform it. He finally got excommunicated. Mm-hmm. So don't isolate yourself, because if the church needs revival, and it does, you cannot clean a house from the outside. You cannot bail a boat if you're in the ocean. You got to be in the boat to bail it. And so you lose a lot of your influence to bring revival in the church by separating. Nothing wrong with meeting in a home. Matter of fact, you know, you may have two or three meetings in your home through the week, but don't separate from the greater international work of God's people. That's my counsel. You know, I've got a book. You think, folks must think, we got a book about everything. We got a lot of books, but I've got a book I wrote, and it's called How to Survive and Thrive in Church. Michael, can you still hear me?
3: Yeah, I can still hear.
0: How to Survive and Thrive in Church. And I can't send it to you for free, because it's got some of our books are in a category we can send them for free. Some of them we have smaller print runs and we can't. But I think it's only about $4 or something. But if you go to the website, you might even find someone's posted it for free, and I don't care if you read it online. How to Survive and Thrive in Church. I've got a chapter in there about when to leave the church. And how do you survive in a big church, a little church, a dead church? How do you survive gossip? It's just all these different problems people have in church. And I think it would be encouraging for your situation. Okay, Michael?
3: Okay, so I should just go back to church, right?
0: Try to. Yeah, nothing wrong with meeting at home with your friends through the week, but don't separate from your church. Matter of fact, you might even meet at home, an occasional Sabbath, but stay part of the church so you can keep your influence there. Okay?

0: Pastor Doug.
1: All right.
0: Pastor, tell me, did you vote for George Bush?
1: We're not getting into politics. We're just going to talk about religion here. Okay?
0: I'll take that as a yes.
1: All right. You can take it any way you want. We'll talk to you later.
2: All right. Our next caller is Paul, and he's listening on KFL from Bakersfield, California. That's KFL 917. Paul, welcome to the program.
3: Hello.
1: Hi, Paul. How you doing?
3: I'm very good. I would like to thank you guys and the Amazing Facts for all that you do for everybody. I just attended a seminar through your cohort, if you will, John Bradshaw.
1: Oh, praise the Lord. Yeah, John is one of our top Amazing Facts evangelists.
3: No, yeah. It was a very, very good seminar. But I was calling for, not specifically for myself, maybe others that are listening, how, when you're trying to witness to a secular person, can you validate the Bible without using the Bible, if you know what I'm saying?
1: I think I do. That's a good question. You know, the very first Amazing Facts study guide is called, Is There Anything Less We Can Trust? And we wrote that study guide to do what you're describing. We wrote that so that people could use the evidence in that study guide to validate the dependability of the Bible, where they're actually not holding a Bible, they're holding outside historical and scientific information that supports the dependability of the Bible.
3: Like the Dead Sea Scrolls.
1: Exactly. We talk about that. It talks about a number of things, scientific support, historical support, textual support, and social support for the validity of the Bible. Nothing's affected families and individuals in gaining victory more than Scripture.
3: I've heard other people talk about this acronym MAPS. Have you ever heard of that? Manuscripts, archaeological evidence, predictive prophecy, and the Scriptures themselves.
1: Hey, you know, that's good. I haven't heard that before, but I believe it. You know, I'll tell you another little amazing fact. Did you know that all the jet airplanes that you fly all over the world, part of the survival gear in the lifeboat is a Bible?
3: Oh, really?
1: Yeah, my father was in the aviation business, and he donated some of the life rafts to our summer camp we had for cystic fibrosis kids, and you open it up, and there's a Bible in there with the survival gear. Mm. Didn't have, pardon me, friends, but it didn't have a Quran, it didn't have the Bhagavad Gita or anything else, it had a Bible, because their research showed them that people who had the Bible with them had a higher percentage of survival.
3: Yeah, it seems all those other religions, they seem to have Jesus in there somewhere.
1: Yeah, well, anyway, but I thought you'd find that interesting. And do you have our first study guide? We'll send you a free copy.
3: Oh, I would love that. But really, you're a past caller that called about the smoking.
1: Yeah.
3: And the book that you told, I would love to have that book.
1: Broken Chains.
3: Yes. I have
1: Broken
3: that problem
1: Chains
3: myself. And
1: power?
3: I talked with John personally about that. But I haven't got the book yet.
1: Well, I'll tell you what. You call the resource number. Tell them what you told me. Sometimes it takes a couple weeks to mail things out because we get a backlog of calls. But you go ahead and call the resource number, and we have that book, The Power of a Positive No, and Broken Chains, and take your pick. Ask them for one of those.
3: Oh, wonderful. And if you're ever in Bakersfield, I will see you.
1: I'm sure I'll be there again someday. It's
3: Thank
1: on
3: you.
1: My way to several places.
2: All right, Paul, let me give you the resource number. It's 1-800-835-6747. And for anyone listening who would like to know more about that first study guide that you spoke about, How Can We Believe the Bible, the title of the study guide is There Anything Left You Can Trust? And you can just ask for that when you call the resource number, 1-800-835-6747. Our next caller is Eric, listening on WOCG from Huntsville, Alabama. Welcome to the program, Eric.
4: Yeah, how you doing, Pastor Doug?
1: Good.
4: I just had a quick question from John chapter 1, verses 14 and verses 18. Well, actually, more so verse 18. I just wanted an explanation of it, where it says, No one has seen God at any time, the only begotten Son, who is in the bosom of the Father, he has declared him. I was told that this is kind of a proof text to see that, you know, Christ was created and that he is not part of the Godhead, seeing that where it says no one has seen God. Can you explain that to me?
1: Well, in the Bible, we know that there are individuals that saw God, at least God the Son. God said to Moses, No man can see my face and live, but I'll let you see the back of me. And that's when he put him in the cleft of the rock. You remember that story?
4: Yes, I do.
1: And that's where we get that song, He hideth my soul in the cleft of the rock. Jacob said, I've seen God face to face, and I am preserved, when he wrestled with the angel. And he named the place. Manoah and his wife, when they saw the angel, they said, we're going to die because we've seen God. And so there are many times in the Bible, God said, I spoke to Abraham, my friend, face to face. Now, the way that I think we reconcile those verses, it says, no man has seen God, the Father. They have seen God, the Son. So there's a difference. And I don't believe any man has seen God in his glorified state. We couldn't, no mortal man could endure that. But Adam in the Garden of Eden, did he see God?
4: Yes, he did.
1: But I think he saw God the Son. I don't think he saw God the Father in his glory right then.
4: Okay.
1: And then, of course, the Bible ends by saying, and we will see him. Now we see through a glass darkly, but then face to face. That's 1 Corinthians 13. Now, your bigger question is really about, was Jesus created?
4: Yes.
1: Well,
4: the only begotten, that's the only thing. Okay.
1: Yeah, some people think begotten means that there was a time when Christ was born. It's speaking of when God came to earth in the form of a man. The only time that God was begotten as a man was Jesus. Jesus, there, you know, some religions teach there are many God man incarnations. Buddha was one, and Jesus was one, and Krishna was one, and they've got all these theories. But the Bible says there's only one time when God was incarnate. The only begotten Son was when Jesus was born. But that wasn't when Christ first existed. He's existed through all eternity, because the Bible says that he is the Alpha and the Omega, from everlasting to everlasting, thou art God. And Jesus said to the religious leaders in John chapter 6, before Abraham was, I am. And the word I am, that means the self-existent one.
4: Okay.
1: We have a book, Eric. We'll send you a free copy. We're trying to get a few more calls before we run out of time. It's called The Trinity, and it answers, was Jesus created? And I wrote that. It's The Trinity. So ask for a free copy. We'll send it to you.
2: The number is 1-800-835-6747. That's the resource number. And just ask for the book Trinity, and we'll be happy to send that out to you. Thank you for calling, Eric. Our next call is Tammy. She's listening on the Internet from Easton, Pennsylvania. Welcome to the program, Tammy.
5: Thank you. Good evening to both of you, and thank you for taking my call. I really enjoy the show.
1: Well, thank you for calling.
5: Thank you. Well, my question, I'm afraid, may seem trivial. However, I'll ask anyway. I recently learned through your show that Christians should not wear jewelry, and I'm okay with that. However, I'm having an issue with giving up my wedding band. And is it acceptable to still wear it? And if it's not, is it a salvation issue? I'm just been going back and forth on that.
1: Okay, well, let me tell you, Tammy. First of all, there is going to be millions of people in heaven that wore wedding rings. There will be millions of people in heaven that wore jewelry that were sincere Christians. We're not saved by those issues. But sin is knowing to do good and not doing it. And so let me illustrate this principle. I often use this on the show, so you may have heard it before. There will be people in heaven that had too many wives at one time, like King David and Solomon and Jacob. But if I take extra wives, I'm not making it, because I know better.
5: Right.
1: So sin is also a question of, if God leads you into truth and light, we should walk in the light. Jesus said, if you know these things, happy are ye if you do them. And that's why I teach sometimes some of these particulars about godly living, because I think Christian light is something that grows. I show people a lot of scriptures in the Bible where, as God's people come closer to him, they strip themselves of ostentatious clothing and jewelry. And I think you have probably heard, one of the things that a lot of evangelists got in trouble a few years ago with immoral behavior. The world was making so much fun of them because of their gaudy jewelry, their Rolex watches, and it's like they were trying to grandstand. They got made fun of for their makeup and how artificial they were. So I don't wear any jewelry. I don't even wear a wedding ring, because it's a cultural thing. A lot of Christians do. I'm not here to condemn them, but there is no place in the Bible. On this program, I like to stick to the Bible. I invite anyone to show me where in the Bible it talks about a wedding ring. It's something that came purely out of pagan traditions.
5: Right, it's been weighing heavily on me. I removed my earrings right away when I thought about it and prayed. because that's really
1: how does your husband feel? Are you married? I'm assuming.
5: Well, I don't just wear one.
1: Yeah, that was a dumb question, but I've said a number of things before. But how does he feel about that?
5: Well, he doesn't wear one. He prefers not to, so it worked well for him when he learned the truth. He told me just, you know, to pray about it. I have real conflicting emotions on it because it does mean so much to me, and I don't wear it as a vanity issue, that's for sure. So,
1: well, you know what you could do?
5: What?
1: Pray about it. Try and go a day and see how you feel.
5: Okay.
1: See if the Holy Spirit's telling you to put it back on.
5: Well, I feel a tremendous amount of guilt, so I think I might have my answer already, but I thought I'd call and speak with you about it anyway.
1: Well, I appreciate that, and I hope that helps. You know, Amazing Facts actually has. Have you seen our study guide on the subject of jewelry?
5: No, I don't believe I did.
1: We'll send you a free copy. Anyone who would like a copy of that, you might wonder what in the world Tammy's talking about. If you did not hear our TV program where we talked about Christian attire and modesty, we have a book called Jewelry, How Much is Too Much, and I think there's a little something in there about the wedding ring, Tammy.
5: Okay. Well, thank you so much.
1: All right, so just ask for that when you call the resource number.
2: The number again is 1-800-835-6747. Thank you for calling, Tammy. Our next caller is Jerry, listening on KFIA in Sacramento, California. Jerry, welcome to the program.
6: Hey, how you doing?
1: Good. Thanks for calling. Your question.
6: Great. Yes, sir. I got a question of one of the Ten Commandments. Is it thou shalt not kill or thou shalt not murder?
1: In the Old Testament, in Exodus 20, it reads, thou shalt not kill. But that is really not the best translation into the English. You read where Jesus quotes it in Matthew. He says, thou shalt not commit murder. And if you look in a dictionary, murder is a very different thing from killing. Technically, clinically, whenever you breathe, you're killing bacteria. You swat a fly, you're killing. If you, you know, step on a weed or pull it up, you're killing. And so, you know, you could try and be a neurotic Buddhist going around all the time trying to watch your step and how you breathe so that you don't kill any bacteria. That's not what it's talking about. Murder is the premeditated taking of another life. And that's different. You'll also find reference to that in Genesis 9, where it talks about, if man sheds the blood of another man, by man his blood shall be shed. So it's not saying that someone who goes to war to defend the country, they're not murderers by definition, but I think Christians ought to avoid taking up arms. It's talking about taking another life in a premeditated way. If somebody killed by accident, they went to a city of refuge because it wasn't the same thing. I hope that helps a little bit, Jerry, that we've run out of time, as you can hear from the music behind us. Listening friends, keep us in your prayers. This is a faith ministry. Pray for Amazing Facts. And if you can do anything to help us keep going, we're very grateful for that. 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Most of all, we do what we do because we want you to have a personal relationship with Jesus Christ. He is the central theme of the Bible, and he is the truth that will set you free.
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11: In John chapter 20, verse 31, the Bible says that these things are written that you might believe that Jesus is the Christ, the Son of God, and that by believing you might have life, which is eternal life, through His name. Earlier this month, I was camping with my little boy, Seth. We were way out in the woods along the Ponderay River at a campground, and there were other people there doing various things, and we were in this little room by ourselves among a series of cabins, and we went to bed one night, and in the morning, it was just me and Seth in the cabin. I got up at about 6 o'clock, and I looked at my little boy sleeping next to me, and I thought, he's not going to wake up, and I snuck out of the cabin, went around a couple corners to a bathroom, used the bathroom, took a shower, and then I came back in, and as I opened the door and looked into the cabin, I was shocked that he was gone. And I thought, oh my, where is my boy? And I started running around the campground calling his name, and I finally looked down a couple buildings and I saw him. He had gotten up, he didn't see Daddy, he had gotten dressed and was looking around for me, and then he came and he gave me a big hug, and I was so thankful that he wasn't lost in the woods and that I had found my son. John 20 verse 31 says that through believing that Jesus is the Christ, the Son of God, you can have eternal life through His name. I want to ask you, have you found the Son of God? Have you found Jesus Christ? Have you found eternal life through believing in His name? Jesus loves you, and he's searching for you, just like I searched for my little boy, and I found him. And may God inspire you to find Jesus Christ, the Son of God, and through trusting in Him, to have eternal life through believing in His name.
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13: Douglas Robbins, From Prison to Pardoned.
14: I know that if it wasn't for Amazing Facts and the Word of God, that if it wasn't for going to prison, that I would probably truly either be on death row or in the grave today. At age of 14, my father passed away, and it really was a crushing blow in my life. And I really got down and discouraged, and really, to be honest with you, I lost all interest to live. And I started getting with the wrong crowd, and started smoking, and it just escalated to drinking beer, and it just kept going, and ended up in Jackson Prison at the age of 41. When you go to prison, you have to sign up for a job detail because you have to have some money to buy the necessities in life that you need that they don't supply. So I took the yard detail, and my first day out in the call out, I heard this guy quoting scriptures to these men. And because of that man, I started studying with him. I studied for over 2 years, and Pastor James Hoard come in. I think he come in with three other members, and they had the Millennium of Prophecy series by Doug Batchelor. We played that, and I watched every one of those, did all the complete lesson, and I wrote Amazing Facts, and I did the study guides there, all, I think there's 27 of them or something, and then even did the advanced group, and on February 3rd, 2003, I got baptized in Sault Ste. Marie, Michigan at Hiawatha Correctional Facility. was the greatest thing ever happened in my life, because I found a piece of the puzzle that had been missing in my life. I thank God, and I know He's had a calling on my life. I know that it wasn't Him that sent me to prison. It was my own action, but He allowed it to be turned into a blessing. I wrote Doug Batchelor, and he even sent me a copy of his Richest Caveman story. And I handed that story, that book out so many times to other prisoners in prison there that I would literally have to glue it together, because they would fold it back or whatever, and the bindings, the pages would come off. And I finally ended up writing him, and he sent me 6 more copies of the Richest Caveman story. And everyone that I shared that with, they said, wow, it was a fantastic book. They said, do you have any more like it? And my goal in prison was to one day get out and attend Amazing Facts Center of Evangelism. Today I'm here at Amazing Facts School of Evangelism. Many out there do not know the truth, and many have been taught in the wrong teachings and the false teachings, I should say, but I know that Doug Batchelor and Amazing Facts, that they truly are focused and they truly are out to do the work. Amazing Facts has been brought on for a time such as this.

0: In the middle of the carol, or the middle of the night, when the parties all are ended and the sails all suspended, when our hearts are warmed by kindness never earned and not deserved, then we sense again the rescue that is Christmas. We were the people sitting in darkness, and on us the light has dawned. We were those aching for deliverance from ourselves, from our stuff, from our sins, from our sadness. The gospel every Christmas and each day throughout the year is amazingly adapted to our shadows and our pain. For the light shines in the darkness, and the darkness did not overcome it. For once, for now, forever, darkness doesn't get to triumph. The empty will be filled. The broken will be healed. Eyes and minds will both be opened. Icy hearts will start to melt. At Christmas, we recall that he was once delivered, and deliverance always is his plan. One tiny hand is stronger and more powerful than all the tyrants who have ruled. Never underestimate this child. Before him, every knee will bow, not only wise men and some shepherds. At Christmas, we may sing with joy what we will one day say anyway. Jesus Christ is Lord, to the glory of God the Father. Light grows. Hope rises. Grace will have the final word. So stay in grace.
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2: 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September 10th, A Friend to the Friendless.

0: A friend to the friendless. Ointment and perfume rejoice the heart. So doth the sweetness of a man's friend by hearty counsel. Proverbs chapter 27, verse 9. We should have the love of Christ in the heart to such a degree that our interest in others will be impartial and sincere. Our affections should take a wide range and not center simply upon a few who flatter us by special confidences. The tendency of such friendships is to lead us to neglect those who are in greater need of love than those upon whom we bestow our attentions. We should not narrow our circle of friends to a few favorites because they pet and flatter us by their professed affection. The partial attention so often bestowed and received works not for the highest good of those who would serve God. One draws upon the other for strength, and the praise, flattery, and affection one receives of the other supplies the place that should be supplied by the grace of God. And thus, human friends take the affections from Christ. Human confidants, human associates, absorb the love and trust that should be given to God alone. Instead of seeking to become a favorite yourself or to flatter one who may be highly regarded, see if there is not a poor child who is not a favorite, to whom no special kindnesses are shown, and make this one the object of your unselfish attention. Those who are especially attractive will be at no loss for friends, while those who are less pleasing in appearance, who are timid and hard to become acquainted with, may have choice traits of character, and they are the purchase of the blood of Christ. Feelings of unrest and homesickness or loneliness may be for your good. Your Heavenly Father means to teach you to find in Him the friendship and love and consolation that will satisfy your most earnest hopes and desires. Your only safety and happiness are in making Christ your constant counselor. You can be happy in Him if you had not another friend in the wide world. Our High Calling, September 10th.
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2: In John chapter 20, verse 31, the Bible says that these things are written that you might believe that Jesus is the Christ, the Son of God, and that by believing you might have life, which is eternal life, through His name. Earlier this month, I was camping with my little boy, Seth. We were way out in the woods along the Ponderay River at a campground, and there were other people there doing various things, and we were in this little room by ourselves among a series of cabins. And we went to bed one night, and in the morning, it was just me and Seth in the cabin. I got up at about 6 o'clock, and I looked at my little boy sleeping next to me, and I thought, he's not going to wake up. And I snuck out of the cabin, went around a couple corners to a bathroom, used the bathroom, took a shower, and then I came back in, and as I opened the door and looked into the cabin, I was shocked that he was gone. And I thought, oh my, where is my boy? And I started running around the campground calling his name, and I finally looked down a couple buildings, and I saw him. He had gotten up, he didn't see Daddy, he had gotten dressed and was looking around for me, and then he came and he gave me a big hug, and I was so thankful that he wasn't lost in the woods, and that I had found my son. John 20, verse 31 says that through believing that Jesus is the Christ, the Son of God, you can have eternal life through His name. I want to ask you, have you found the Son of God? Have you found Jesus Christ? Have you found eternal life through believing in His name? Jesus loves you, and he's searching for you, just like I searched for my little boy, and I found him. And may God inspire you to find Jesus Christ, the Son of God, and through trusting in Him, to have eternal life through believing in His name.
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4: Our High Calling, a devotional by Ellen White. September 10th, a friend to the friendless.

0: A friend to the friendless. Ointment and perfume rejoice the heart. So doth the sweetness of a man's friend by hearty counsel. Proverbs chapter 27, verse 9. We should have the love of Christ in the heart to such a degree that our interest in others will be impartial and sincere. Our affections should take a wide range and not center simply upon a few who flatter us by special confidences. The tendency of such friendships is to lead us to neglect those who are in greater need of love than those upon whom we bestow our attentions. We should not narrow our circle of friends to a few favorites because they pet and flatter us by their professed affection. The partial attention so often bestowed and received works not for the highest good of those who would serve God. One draws upon the other for strength, and the praise, flattery, and affection one receives of the other supplies the place that should be supplied by the grace of God. And thus, human friends take the affections from Christ. Human confidants, human associates absorb the love and trust that should be given to God alone. Instead of seeking to become a favorite yourself or to flatter one who may be highly regarded, see if there is not a poor child who is not a favorite, to whom no special kindnesses are shown, and make this one the object of your unselfish attention. Those who are especially attractive will be at no loss for friends, while those who are less pleasing in appearance, who are timid and hard to become acquainted with, may have choice traits of character, and they are the purchase of the blood of Christ. Feelings of unrest and homesickness or loneliness may be for your good. Your Heavenly Father means to teach you to find in Him the friendship and love and consolation that will satisfy your most earnest hopes and desires. Your only safety and happiness are in making Christ your constant counselor. You can be happy in Him if you had not another friend in the wide world. Our High Calling, September 10th.
1: I encourage you to be ye doers of the word and not hearers only. Thank you for listening, and be sure to join us tomorrow for your daily devotional reading.

I grew up in a church-going family. I mean, we were at every meeting. I sang in four of the choirs there. I directed three. Very involved, very active. It almost seemed like busy work sometimes. You know, I went to Sunday school. I knew about God. I knew about Jesus. But I didn't have a personal relationship with Jesus Christ. My senior year in high school, I got the news that my father had been murdered. I played it off well. No one really saw that I was struggling with it. It just really felt like there was a hole that needed to be filled. And I tried to fill it with drugs, with alcohol, with partying. After college, I just stopped going to church altogether. One day on a Sunday, because I didn't feel like going to church with my mom, I thought, you know, I should get a little bit of word. She had the satellite system hooked up, and I'm flipping through channels, and then the logo pops across, Amazing Facts Presents. I've listened to a lot of different ministers, but this was the first time that he's actually saying something where I had to grab my Bible and actually pick it up, and I've never heard this before. Let me look through and find this. I went through all the historicals. I went through all the study guides, and I just couldn't get enough. And then the Sabbath came up, and he's going through the appeal, and I'm just going, Lord, I hear you. I have to go to church. So I show up. It was funny. I didn't feel like I was going to be judged, anything judgmental, anything. And I walked in the door, and I just felt at home. But there's still a problem. I'm still partying. I was still going out to the bars. At this time, I was selling cocaine to pay my rent. 16 days later, I find myself in a life or death situation. I just came back from a liquor store and I grabbed a bottle of vodka. And there I am, high off cocaine, with my Bible in hand, trying to do a Bible study. And I heard an audible voice, just look at yourself. And I did. And I was like, what am I doing? And I got on my knees. I said, Lord, if you do not take this away from me now, I'm going to kill myself. I was going to continue this lifestyle and I was going to end up overdosing, having a heart attack, whatever it was. You have to take this away. All of it. And that day, he lifted all of it away from me. It was all gone. When God does something in your life, he does it completely.

At the heart of why we struggle to understand the otherness of God is our assumption that he must be, in some sense, just a grander and more powerful version of us. If we're preoccupied with tomorrow, God must think of nothing else, for he controls tomorrow. If we're sorrowful or angry when people disappoint us, God's indignation must be multiples of ours. Because we find it hard to forgive, we think that he forgives reluctantly and only when petitioned. But God loves differently. For my thoughts are not your thoughts, neither are your ways my ways, declares the Lord. In the heart of God, there's an unquenchable affection for us, even when we're anxious, even when we're angry, even when we stumble at forgiving or believing we've been forgiven. Because of his great love for us, God, who is rich in mercy, made us alive with Christ, even when we were dead in transgressions. It is by grace you have been saved. We know no one who loves like God, who will not be distracted and cannot be dissuaded from loving us, embracing us. This is love. Not that we loved God, but that he loved us and sent his Son as an atoning sacrifice for our sins. We'll never comprehend such grace, but we can welcome it, rejoice in it, be warmed by it, and stay in it.

0: I was born into a Christian family. My grandparents were missionaries. My great-grandparents were missionaries in Africa. Probably up until sixth grade or so, I really had a close walk with the Lord. Unfortunately, I made some very poor life decisions at that time. I started not only smoking weed when I was 16, I started selling weed. My father never drank, never smoked or chewed tobacco or all these other things. He had found weed in my room and in my car and stuff like that. I got married when I was, 20 years old. At the wedding, I remember my father telling me, Matt, I don't think you should go through with getting married. That was the last time I ever saw my dad. 1 week later, I was at a music festival. I'd eaten mushrooms, so I'm hallucinating to an extent. And then all of a sudden, I'm getting calls from my uncle. And he tells me my dad passed. A week later, at his funeral, his sister, she came up and confronted me in front of his casket and says, Matt, you killed your dad. It's like what you did drove your dad to have the heart attack he did. I was already broken at that time, and that really just finished me off. Like, I had no self-worth. And I started to believe, maybe I did kill my dad. During this era, I was just a really highly functioning addict and alcoholic. There was, always this justification that the Lord knows how much I'm hurting. The Lord knows that I need to be able to smoke weed or drink to numb the pain. If it's not illegal, according to the law of men, God's not going to hold me accountable for it. And that's really because I was looking at the wrong law. I was looking at the law of men and not the law of God. Through this time, I pretty much went to church every Sunday still. And so I began to read the Bible again. Every morning I started off reading for a half hour. And that half hour turned into an hour. And that hour turned into an hour and a half and 2 hours. And it began a process in which Jesus was pulling me in. And I was falling in love with Jesus all over again. One of my good friends, he downloaded this app on my phone for me, the Amazing Facts app. I started watching sermons from Pastor Doug in regards to keeping the Sabbath holy. And so I thought, I'm not going to smoke weed on the Sabbath. I'm not going to drink any alcohol. And it was the slow process of me giving the Lord over one by one various things, whether it was chewing tobacco or cigarettes or drinking. And it became a joy to give him those things.
1: About a year and a half later, I enrolled in AFCO, Amazing Facts Center of Evangelism, and the experience there was amazing. It has made a huge difference in my comfort with being able to share the gospel with others and being able to share what the Lord has done in my life.
0: It was at that time that God said, I've forgiven you, but you haven't forgiven yourself for the death of your father. Just knowing that he forgave me for something that I could not forgive myself for allowed me to forgive myself for it. It set me free in a way that all the pressure of life was gone. There's really no way that I would be where I am in my relationship with the Lord right now without having the Amazing Facts app on my phone. And it's through his great love that I have my life back.

My story of grace starts with an admission I was wrong, lost, stubbornly resistant, and will be many times before my journey is complete. In the overarching narrative of grace, there's only one who ever got it truly right, only one who both believed and lived perfectly. It was Jesus, not me, who never needed to apologize or make amends or ask forgiveness for a fault. And so the community that gathers around him, the believers who follow him wherever he goes, are men and women increasingly aware of their own brokenness. They know that every heart has corners where the Spirit doesn't yet dwell. Unredeemed attitudes, prejudices, rusting vats of bitterness. In grace, they bring these to the light where each may be identified, confessed, and yes, through grace, forgiven. A legal religion more committed to correctness than redemption will always chase away the broken and the flawed, for they can never seem to measure up. But Jesus says to all discouraged by their deficits in holiness, "Come to me, all you who labor and are heavily burdened, and I will give you rest." By grace, we can still build communities where apologies abound and forgiveness flourishes. The future of our healing starts today. So stay in grace.

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2: In Romans chapter 10, verse 11, the Bible says, whoever trusts in Him shall not be ashamed. Talking about the Lord, trusting in the Lord. It reminds me of a story, a horrible story, really, of a father who had a little boy, and this little boy was climbing a ladder, and the dad instructed him to do something. He said, son, just jump. I'll catch you. And the little boy, he was probably 4 or 5, he trusted his dad. He jumped off the ladder, and he went

0: went toward his father, and then his dad backed up, and then the little boy went down and hit the ground hard. And then the father looked down and picked him up and looked into his crying face and said, son, let that be a lesson to you. He said, never trust anyone. Never trust anyone. What a lesson from a dad. I'm a dad and I have children, and my lesson is totally different. Romans chapter 10, verse 11 says, whoever trusts in him shall not be ashamed. My children trust me, and I trust God, and I'm teaching my children to trust in the Lord, and I want to teach you to trust in the Lord. God won't let you down. If he asks you to move forward by faith, like the little boy who jumped, God will be there for you. He will have his arms around you. We can trust him. That's what God's word says, and he's our Father. Whoever believes and trusts in him shall not be ashamed. So I encourage you, no matter what your earthly father is like or what anybody's been like toward you, you can still trust in the Lord, trust in Jesus, trust in your heavenly Father's heart. He loves you, he'll take care of you, and he won't let you down.
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1: Christ gave a number of signs and conditions that existed in the days of Noah and Lot. 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
1: Our message this morning is dealing with the subject of the days of Noah and Lot. I thought it was really relevant for us to consider this very important warning that Jesus gave to the world regarding his second coming. And during our scripture reading, Christ gave a number of signs and conditions that existed in the days of Noah and Lot. He said, you will see that repeated prior to the second coming. I love history. It's one of the only subjects I did well in school, because it's made up of stories, and I like the stories I always remember very well. And Rome was, of course, the greatest empire of the world in its glory, which was largely during the time of Christ, from Julius Caesar through the 40-year reign of Augustus Caesar. That was really Rome in its prime in many respects. The territory reached through the Mediterranean, Spain, finally off into Great Britain and parts of Persia, Egypt, tremendous empire. We always think of Rome and the decadence of Rome, but you know, for a while there, Rome was a very well-run, organized, moral culture. They called it Pax Romana, the Roman peace. Divorce was prohibited, greatly frowned upon. They respected freedoms, especially among Roman citizens. There was a lot of morality. The Roman soldiers were the police force, and laws were enforced, and freedoms were respected, and it was, you know, for the day in which they existed, somewhat of a moral empire. But with success came prosperity, and with prosperity, slowly the morals began to erode. And a lot is said about the fall of Rome, because we know that when Babylon fell, it fell in a decisive battle with Medo-Persia. We know that when the Persians fell, they fell in a decisive battle with Alexander the Great. And the Greek Empire fell to the Romans. But when Rome fell, it's been the subject of a lot of study, it was a crumbling. It was like an erosion. It happened little by little. It wasn't one battle where someone came and conquered Rome. Though many like Hannibal tried, they had failed. In his classic, Edward Gibbon wrote regarding the fall of the Roman Empire, he attributes the fall to five things. And here's what they are. And see if you see any similarity between these things that preexisted before the fall of Rome and what's happening in our nation and world today. The undermining of the dignity and the sanctity of the home. Does that exist in the world today? It seems like instead of parents having the responsibility for the children, that's being shunted over to the government and the state. The increasing taxes and the spending of public money for bread and circuses. This is what was happening in Rome. One of our founding fathers, I can't remember which one, he said that as soon as the people realize they can vote themselves benefits from the national treasury, we're doomed. And when the people realize they can vote in people that will give them benefits, we're doomed. I think that day has come. Point number three, Gibbon said in his book, the mad craze for pleasure with sports becoming exciting and more brutal. Of course, you know what happened in the Colosseums with the entertainment and the gladiators and the persecution of the Christians. Do we have sports becoming more brutal? The extremes? Extreme everything now. The building of armaments when the real enemy was the decadence of the people. The decay in point number five was the decay of religion with faith fading into mere form, but true morality in religion was lost. All these things we can see existing in the world today. Philip Myers, in his book, Rome, Its Rise and Its Fall, he observed, speaking of the fall of Rome, almost from its beginning, the Roman stage was gross and immorality was one of the main agencies to which must be attributed the undermining of the originally sound moral life of Roman society. So absorbed did the people become, speaking of in the stage, in theatrical performances, so absorbed did people become with DVDs in ancient Rome. I'm just wondering if you're listening. In the indecent representations of the stage that they lost all thought and care for the affairs of real life. People began to live in a fantasy world. Everything they talked about was entertainment today. They wanted to know what's happening in Hollywood. And it's like people lived in this fictitious world of what's going on with the stage and the latest performance and the entertainment and the sports and the pleasures. And I thought that was interesting because it reminds me of the statements that Jesus makes regarding the last days. And by the way, Jesus is not the only one. 2 Timothy 3, verse 1 through 5, Paul describes conditions in the world prior to the second coming. Oh, why am I preaching this message? It's because I think we're near the end of the world. And I want you to think about the signs that the Lord is giving us socially. 2 Timothy 3, verse 1, "But this know, that in the last days perilous times will come." What is the peril? "Men will be lovers of money, lovers of themselves, lovers of money." By the way, what is God? God is love for others. What is sin? It's the opposite of God. Sin is love for self. So where you've got a lot of love for self, you've got a lot of sin. "Lovers of themselves, lovers of money, boasters, proud, blasphemers, disobedient to parents, unthankful, unholy, unloving, unforgiving, slanderers, without self-control, brutal, despisers of good, traitors, headstrong, haughty, lovers of pleasure more than lovers of God, having a form of godliness but not denying its power." They still got the form of religion. Did the people that crucified Jesus have a form of religion? A lot of religious rites, ceremony, ritual, but not the power of love. "And from such turn away." I'd like to return to the passage in Luke that we started with, and I want to bring to your attention the specifics that Jesus mentions. Luke 17, this is one of the places in Luke where Jesus tells about signs before the second coming. It's also in Luke 17, Luke 21. Then, of course, the other passages are Matthew 24, Mark 13. Those are the four primary places where Jesus gives signs and conditions in the world prior to the second coming. Here we are in Luke 17, verse 26. "And as it was in the days of Noah, so will it be also in the day when the Son of Man is revealed. They ate, they drank, they married wives, they were given in marriage, until the day that Noah entered the ark and the flood came and destroyed them all, right up till that time. Likewise, as also it was in the days of Lot, they ate, they drank, they bought, they sold, they planted, they built. But on the day that Lot went out from Sodom, it rained fire and brimstone from heaven and destroyed them all. Even so will it be in the day when the Son of Man is revealed." So Christ is commanding us to understand his return, to consider what happened back then, because there are many parallels that we can learn from. Now listen to the specifics I've itemized here. Eating? Anything wrong with eating? If so, try and give it up. I mean, you got to eat, right? Drinking? Marriage? Planting? Building? Buying? Selling. Oh, why would Jesus give those things as a sign of the second coming? The Lord is not saying just these events by themselves, but these events to excess. These events become the God. Let's start with eating and drinking. And by the way, you've heard about the wild orgies they had in Rome. That we always think about the immorality or the sexual perversion connected with that, but it was often around food. They were living for food. It was just one never-ending potluck. Matter of fact, and I don't want to gross you out, and I don't want to be insensitive, but it is a fact of history that the Romans would gorge themselves at these feasts. Then they had a place where they would go and regurgitate what they'd eaten. They called them vomitoriums. And then they'd go eat some more. Now, there's nothing wrong with eating, but how many would agree that's eating to excess? I mean, it's one thing to eat to live. It's another thing where you live to eat. The purpose in life is just the pleasures, the hedonistic pursuit of physical pleasure. Notice, talking about Sodom and Gomorrah, when you think of Sodom and Gomorrah, we typically think of the sexual perversion, right? And the Bible talks about that. Listen to what Ezekiel says was one of the principal problems in Sodom and Gomorrah. Look, this is, by the way, Ezekiel 16, verse 49 and 50. Look, this was the iniquity of your sister Sodom. She and her daughter, meaning Gomorrah, had pride, fullness of food. You know, one of the reasons for that was, the Bible tells us, that the valley of Sodom and Gomorrah was like the garden of God. One reason Lot wanted to go there is it was a very fertile area before it was destroyed and it turned into a valley of salt. It was like the garden of God. They had an abundance of crops and food and grass and pastures for the sheep. And Lot didn't plan on moving into the cities of Sodom. He cast his tent towards Sodom. And gradually, you know, he started out camping outside the city and little by little shopping in the city. Pretty soon they thought, well, you know, they've actually got so many conveniences in the city, and maybe it might have been some pressure from his wife and children, because the malls were in Sodom. And so pretty soon he was living in the city by the time the angels came. It vexed him, though. He didn't want to be there. So it made you think there must have been some outside pressure. But there was an abundance of food. That's one of the characteristics. Do we eat to live or live to eat? I was reading this article. You've seen me quote it before. And this is a cover from National Geographic. We now have more overweight people in the world than hungry ones. There are more than 1 billion overweight, overnourished people in the world and 800 million who are undernourished. We always heard about all the starving people in the world. This is the first time in the history of the world that there have been more people that are actually overnourished than undernourished. Would you say that we've reached the age where we are eating and drinking in abundance? And it goes on there, if you keep reading in Ezekiel, talking about Sodom, if you read in verse 50, and they were haughty and they committed abomination before me, therefore I took them away. What is the abomination that they committed in Sodom? Not only the eating and drinking and idleness. Oh, by the way, I left out the idleness. Do we have, you know, we have more idleness now. When America was founded in the 1700s, and even if you go back 100 years, 80% of people lived on farms. They lived in rural communities. Now, because of the mechanization of farming, only about 20% of the people in North America live in rural communities. 80% live in the cities and the great metropolitan areas. There's so many machines that do all the work for us now. We've even got robots that do what used to be done in factories. And there's a lot more ease and idleness. And you know how many people now? When advertising portrays the average American worker, you know where they are? They work in a cubicle at a desk sitting. The average American worker is working in a cubicle sitting. But one of the sins, it says they committed abominations. What is that abomination? Leviticus 18:22. You shall not lie with a male as with a woman. It is an abomination. The abomination was sexual perversion, homosexuality. And if you still have any doubts, Jude chapter 1, verse 7, Sodom and Gomorrah and the cities around them, in similar manner to these, having given themselves over, they gave up to it, sexual immorality and going after strange flesh. Romans chapter 1, Paul refers to that as that which is not natural, perversion. More specifically, homosexuality. And this is a delicate subject, and I'm not going to spend a lot of time on it, but I think it's an irrefutable sign of the times that was once declared inappropriate and illegal in North America. And by the way, there is a word based on the town Sodom that coins that behavior. Is now warmly accepted in the general culture, and the laws are there to protect. I don't know if you've been plugged into what's happening even here in California, but there are two or three laws on the books right now that will increase the rights of people that might have alternate sexual preferences. Would you say that that prophecy is fulfilled as it was in the days of Lot? Yeah, I think so. Sexual perversion? I understand that the Episcopal Church and more churches are debating the acceptance of a clergy, and not to mention members, into their fellowship that are practicing homosexuals living with, they could be homosexual or lesbian living with lovers. And is it the, I got to be careful what I say here, but I think it is that one of the leaders of the Episcopal Church left his wife, has a partner, and they have voted to accept that as appropriate. Well, you got to read a different Bible than I read to come to that conclusion. And I think that either God needs to apologize to Sodom and Gomorrah or something's going to happen. God is just patient, and so we presume on his patience. Another characteristic is the buying and the selling. Anything wrong with buying and selling? How many of you bought or sold anything this week? Is it a sin to buy and sell? But can things be done to excess? We're living in an age now where there is more that can be bought and sold than any other time. We have channels that are dedicated to buying all the time. Shopping channels. It's not enough that you eventually take your one day a week and you go to the store and get your groceries. Now we got to watch other people shop, or you shop without even leaving the house because you watch it on TV, you call and order it, or you go online and you surf for every conceivable product. And you know what? There are some advantages to buying things online. You can sometimes get some good deals. But think about the materialism in the age in which we live right now. There are more things you can buy or sell now than any other time in the history of the world. The essence of the worldly man is, someone said, he knows the price of everything and the value of nothing. The world's motive is profit. The Christian's desire should be to serve, but it's worldly, collecting, building treasures here on earth. James chapter 4, verse 13 and 14. Come now, you who say, tomorrow we will go to such a city and spend a year there and buy and sell and make a profit. Wherefore you don't know what will happen tomorrow. For what is your life? It's a vapor that appears for a little time and then vanishes away. Jesus specifically warns against materialism in the last days. Luke 17, you know when he's talking about Lot's wife just before he gets there, notice what he says. In that day he was on his housetop, like when Noah was told to enter the ark and Lot was told to flee the city. He didn't say, after you pack your bags, flee the city. He said, flee now, make haste, don't look back. Jesus said, speaking of the destruction of the world and the destruction of Jerusalem, if you're on your housetop and your goods are in the house, don't even come down and turn back into the house. Likewise, if you're in the field, don't go back to your house. Run for your life. So many people would say, I want to go, but I've got this stuff in my house. My stuff. Buying and selling. It's talking about a love for things. We find our value not in that we are made in God's image, but in the stuff that we own. And let's face it, a lot of people feel like you got to keep up with society. And you know, one of the reasons that we are largely a world in debt right now is because of the pressure to live above the standard of our earning. And so we borrow for everything. And you're encouraged to do it. I want to close by touching again on Lot's wife. The Bible tells us, when the angels came to Lot, it came to pass when they brought him outside, they said, escape for your life. Do not look behind you. Do not look behind you. Nor stay anywhere in the plain. Escape to the mountains, lest you be destroyed. But his wife looked back behind him, and she became a pillar of salt. Why did she look back? First of all, God is telling us, if you choose to follow Christ, don't look back. If any man puts his hand to the plow and looks back, don't look back. Say, I'm going all the way, and I'm never going to reconsider. I thank the Lord by his grace. I bounce from one thing to another, all these different religions, until I found Christianity, and by his grace, I have never considered any other religion, because there is nothing else. And I haven't looked back. I've gone up and down a little bit, but I've not looked back. And we all have our, sometimes it's one step forward, two steps back, three steps forward, one step back. But I think I'm making progress, but I'm not looking back. I think part of the reason she looked back, she had loved ones in the city. Some of her kids, they mocked Lot when he said, flee, God's going to destroy this place. They mocked their father-in-law. She had kids there. And you'd think that'd be natural. But the Lord said, you must not love them more. Don't look back. Maybe her possessions were there. You know, you think and go back to your house. Thing is that God says, don't look back. When you choose to follow Him, our kingdom needs to be somewhere else. It's interesting also, in the days of Noah, the lost were unwilling to move off of their position. There were probably a lot of people who watched Noah build the ark. And they said, you know, the world is wicked. I'm going to have there's plenty of room on that ark. I'll plan on getting on board. When I see the clouds gather, when the rain starts, I'm going to get on board. But did it ever happen that way? The door was shut by the Lord before the rain ever began. They wouldn't move at the right time when they were called. Noah made an appeal, stood in the door of the ark, and said, come. And they said, oh, the sky's clear. You must be kidding. Now? Come now? And they said, no, well, we'll wait. And when we see the water starting to gather, then we'll come. But God shut the door, and that was it. Probation was closed. They wouldn't move out of Sodom. They just were stuck in the rut of saying, well, you know, one of these days. But they waited too long. You know, I thought it would be healthy to look at the contrast between Lot and Noah. I want to be saved like Noah. Look at the difference. Lot was saved by the skin of his teeth. Noah was complete cooperation. Noah invested all in God's work and had no regrets about his investment. It floated during a great economy recession, didn't it? His investment. Lot waited too long and he lost his whole investment. Lot chose the life of convenience and made no preparation for the future. Noah followed a life of hardship and holiness. As a result of that, his family was saved. Noah devoted his life to involving his family in his work, and they were saved. Lot waited to the end, and it's questionable whether even his daughters were saved, even though they got out of town with him. God is inviting us to build an ark. Noah stored away the ark for the flood to come. We need to store away food, don't we? For that time of trouble, that flood that's coming. Those that listen, they were preparing an ark. We need to be preparing an ark, don't we? In our families, be building. In our church, isn't our church supposed to be an ark? That's why we keep doing evangelism here. And I'm glad you folks don't get tired of seeing other people come to the Lord. I can just look around and see so many of you who've come just in the last few years and your lives are changed by the gospel. It'll be nice to have more room for people. Folks end up coming to Central, we run out of room, and then they transfer to other churches, which is okay. But we want to be a place where people are coming to the Lord. I started talking about Rome. I might end talking about Rome. I'll never forget when I went to a place called Pompeii. I was 16 years old when I was living on that boat that went through the Mediterranean, and they showed us the ruins. It's now one of the most popular tourist attractions in Italy. Back in 79 AD, it was the Sodom of the Roman Empire, Pompeii. It's where the soldiers went for R&R. They can tell from the frescoes that are still on the walls in this ancient city that there was a lot of immorality. They even have a bordello there with all the paintings on the wall. I can't show you pictures of that, but they're there. And very immoral life. I also think it's interesting that the same Roman legion that had been under Titus that had destroyed Jerusalem in 70 AD were now vacationing in 79 AD when Mount Vesuvius erupted violently and the city was suddenly covered by ash. And it was an example of a catastrophic judgment that fell on that city. You know, the Bible tells us that what happened in the days of Noah and what happened in the days of Lot are set forth before us an example of how the wicked are going to perish. There are two choices. We are delivered from temptation or reserved for judgment. If we choose now to ask God to have complete control of our lives and say, Lord, deliver us. We don't want anything in our lives that comes between you and us. He'll do that for us.
0: Stay tuned. Pastor Doug will be right back with this week's special free offer.
1: Archaeologists used to say the dinosaurs died out slowly because of changes in the atmosphere and some disease, some plague came through. The record of geology tells us that there was a catastrophic flood. If it's true, then you're accountable to God about the way you're living. And people need to either believe it's true and live a life that's accountable to God, or they have to disprove it and say, this is all an accident. We are our own God.
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When I was 3 years and a half, my parents divorced. Their divorce really violently affected my life and my childhood. And I was traumatized, devastated, and my heart was broken. Since then, I grew up, I really want to get healed. So I got a chance in 1983 when I was 21 years to go to Belgium. So I said I was free, I want to get healed. At that time in 1983, there was a new age thing. I thought maybe with the supernatural thing, there was new age, they have a lot of promises. I think maybe they can, with this supernatural method, I can get healed. But I ended up with a serious depression. Only one day people introduced me to Jesus. I met Jesus. He is the one who healed my broken heart. Nobody else, nothing else. I tried many things, the worldly thing, and nothing and nobody really can heal my broken heart. Jesus is the only one. And when I met Jesus years after, when one day I saw there in the street there was an old man in sand speak to herself and pick up the cigarette from the street. When I saw her, I said to myself, my tears came out of my eyes. I said to myself, if I didn't meet Jesus, I would end my life like this woman. So Jesus is really, he gave me the purpose of my life and everything. And he healed my broken heart.

Some pundits claim the future will be owned by clothiers and cosmeticians, for they know what it takes to make us feel momentarily good about ourselves. In a world mad obsessed with self-presentation, humans take 35 billion selfies a year, choosing only ones that get the eyebrows tweezed, the lighting kind, the stubble on the beard just right. 10,000 clothing companies regale us with images designed to help us hide our flaws and showcase youthfulness, our grasp of trends, and mimic what our cultural idols are wearing. But the hardest picture we will take is the candid selfie of our souls, the one we never show to others. Beneath the liners and the layers, behind the tints and overstated plaids, we know the real picture. The place where there are wrinkles on the heart, where tears erase what we have carefully composed. Will I be loved? Is there a purpose to my life? Will someone walk with me through illness, grief, and setbacks on the job? The grace of God sees deeper than our posing and chooses us just as we are. The Bible says, "The Lord does not see as mortals see. They look on the outward appearance, but the Lord looks on the heart." Our flaws, our sins, our brokenness do not deter him. He knows we are wretched, pitiable, poor, blind, and naked. And yet Christ holds us with an everlasting love that won't give up, that won't let go. Share all the outtakes of your life with him and stay in grace.

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1: The Bible says in Exodus chapter 31, verse 18, that he gave to Moses two tables of testimony, tables of stone, written with the finger of God. This book, the Holy Bible, is an inspired book, and yet it was written not by God himself, but by men. Genesis to Revelation, written by men. But there's one thing that God himself wrote with his own finger on solid rock, which has been preserved for us today, and that is the Big Ten, the Ten Commandments. And so, if we're going to find fault with any part of the Bible, which I don't think we should, it definitely should not be the only part that God wrote with his own finger on solid stone. Verse 18 also says that it was written with the finger of God. The New Testament is very clear, especially John chapter 1, that Jesus Christ himself is God. And when you put the pieces together, written with the finger of God, Jesus Christ is God, then it tells us that the finger that was on a hand that wrote the law was on the same hand that was nailed to a cross for you and for me 2,000 years ago. My little girl, Abigail, she's 3, and many times she'll take her little hand and put it in my big hand, and I hold it tight. And as I think about that, and as I think about my fingers, and as you think about your fingers, God wants us to think about the finger of God that wrote his law, and about the hand of Jesus, the hands of Jesus, that were nailed to a cruel cross for you and for me 2,000 years ago, so that he could capture our hearts and win us to him and to his love and to his grace. There's nothing like the message of the law of God and the gospel of Jesus Christ for the whole world right now, today. You've just heard his voice today.
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was born in Malaysia. Every Sunday we went to Mass, but I never owned a Bible, nor I read the Bible by myself. At that time, I did not know who God is. And at the age of 17, I came to the States to study. Just before I left home, there was this boy, we hardly know each other. He gave me a Bible. And it is a New Testament Bible with King James Version and Chinese. I didn't know why, I just bring it all the way from Malaysia to the States. In the college, when Fridays come, the friends ask me to go party, but I'm an antisocial person. I decided to stay in the room by myself and start reading the Bible. Talk a lot about Jesus. I wasn't sure if the Bible is true, but I was fascinated by him. And I asked God, well, more like talking to the air, if there is a God, please let me know. In my company, we are allowed to use earphone, and I usually listen to a local Christian radio station. And one day, I heard a new voice, and he is Pastor Dud. He said something about the Christian do not have any problems with the Ten Commandments except one. And I was intrigued. That night, I went home. I prayed to God. I said, God, if it is your will, help me find Pastor Dud. And I Googled it. I found Amazing Facts, Pastor Dud. I start listening to his sermons from the YouTube, and later on I download the Amazing Facts app so that I can listen at work. Pastor Dud is really witty and humorous, and he preached the sermon very clearly with a lot of backup Bible verses. There are a lot of Bible verses that I didn't even know is in the Bible. So I had to open up my Bible and start reading them. And one by one, Pastor Dud cleared out the conundrum that I have in the Bible. I learned about the truth about the death, and I learned about God cares for our health. The most important thing that I learned is the Sabbath truth. I want to do the right thing. I cannot deny the truth. I always had to work in Saturday rotation, but I don't have the faith to just quit my job. I went to four different managers and supervisors requesting that I can work every Sunday instead of on the Saturday rotation, but they are all denied. Then one day towards the end of last year, we received an email from the upper management. The email said no more Saturday mandatory work day. I've been a pharmacist for 27 years. I never have every Saturday off, never. So I said to God, who am I? There is nothing good in me. But God, He still cares for me. Now I know the truth of God. I have the peace that passes understanding. My name is Lily. I want to thank you for changing my life.

If red lights linger more than 60 seconds, we blame bureaucrats who don't understand real-world traffic patterns. If checkout lines at the local market are 10 shoppers deep, we grumble at inattentive managers who make us needlessly wait. When wounds won't heal and pain endures, we wonder why God doesn't act as quickly as we need or chooses not to intervene. We weren't wired to wait, we say, even though each day, each week, requires we do more of it. It takes great grace to learn to wait. We've made our plans as though each traffic light will always be green, each errand will flow seamlessly, each scar will quickly disappear. We count the hours we spend waiting as something less than fully living, an exasperating gray zone between what we've imagined and when we think it should occur. But waiting well is time in grace, a window to reflect on God's long, unfolding calendar, wherein everything God works for good with those who love Him. The same grace that waited patiently for us to come home through all our sins and misadventures now holds us as we wait the end of separation, loss, and pain. So teach us to number our days, that we may get a heart of wisdom. Grace waits, and so do grace-filled people. So stay in grace.

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1: The Bible says in Exodus chapter 20, verse 3, and this is the first of the Ten Commandments, God says to us, "You shall have no other gods before me." We live in a world that is just filled with ideas, theories, philosophies, psychologies, ideologies, interpretations, speculations, and mesmerizing delusions. And yet, in the midst of all of this, God is talking to us. His first commandment that He wrote with His own finger on two tables of stone says, "You shall have no other gods before me." Listen to what James Madison, who was one of the founding fathers of the United States of America, had to say about the Ten Commandments. Quote, he said, "We have staked the whole future of American civilization not upon the power of government, but upon the capacity of each and all of us to govern ourselves, to control ourselves, and to sustain ourselves according to the Ten Commandments of God." Our world is just full of problems. We all have problems. And yet when God says, "You shall have no other gods before me," He's telling us that He's the answer. He's the solution. I heard about somebody who had a saying on their wall, and the plaque said, "Lord, I found the problem. It's me." And then the response was swift, and it said, "My child, I've got the answer, and it's me." And isn't that true? The first commandment says, "You shall have no other gods before me," and God wants to be first in your life and in my life. And if we'll do that, if we'll put God first, if we'll put Jesus first, if we'll accept Him as our Savior, we will be eternally grateful. We'll live forever. We'll be blessed more than we can possibly imagine if we'll keep the first commandment, "You shall have no other gods before me."
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0: Lift up thy voice like a trumpet. Cry aloud, spare not. Lift up thy voice like a trumpet, and show my people their transgressions, and the house of Jacob their sins. Isaiah chapter 58, verse 1. We must have genuine faith. As yet, we scarcely grasp the reality of the truth. We only half believe the word of God. A man will act out all the faith he has, notwithstanding that the signs of the times are fulfilling all over the world. Faith in the Lord's coming has been growing feeble. Clear, distinct, certain, the warnings are to be given. At the peril of our souls, we are to learn the prescribed conditions under which we are to work out our own salvation, remembering that it is God which worketh in us both to will and to do of his good pleasure. It will not do for us to float along with the current, guided by tradition and presumptuous fallacies. We are called laborers together with God. Then let us arise and shine. There is no time to spend in controversy. Those who have a knowledge of the truth as it is in Jesus must now become one in heart and purpose. All differences must be swept away. The members of the church must work unitedly under the great head of the church. Let those who have a knowledge of the truth arise and shine. Cry aloud, spare not, lift up thy voice like a trumpet. Isaiah chapter 58, verse 1. No longer mutilate the truth. Let the soul cry out for the living God. Cease ye from man whose breath is in his nostrils. The Comforter will come to you if you will open the door to him. Seeing then that we have a great high priest that is passed into the heaven, Jesus, the Son of God, let us hold fast our profession, for we have not an high priest which cannot be touched with the feeling of our infirmities, but was in all points tempted like as we are, yet without sin. Let us therefore come boldly unto the throne of grace, that we may obtain mercy and find grace to help in time of need. Hebrews chapter 4, verses 14 to 16. This passage was taken from Selected Messages, Book 1, page 93. Our Daily Bread, September 11th.
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0: Amazing facts change lives.
1: It was ongoing with me. I would get up and drink. I would go to work and drink. I would come home and drink. And that was my way of life. I had an older sister, and in 2008, we received a phone call from her husband saying that she was involved in a very serious home accident. She had fallen outside on her patio. It was a concrete patio, and she hit her head because she was in a drunken stupor. And she needed emergency brain surgery because of the trauma that she had suffered. And so they were able to stop the bleeding in her brain, but her organs started shutting down one by one. So here I was, you know, hadn't had a drink, being a full-blown alcoholic myself, hadn't had a drink in probably a full day, which was, you know, a lifetime for me. And during the time we were watching there, and they said that she wasn't going to make it, and we had made the decision as a group, you know, with her children present and her husband, that they were just going to go ahead and pull the plug. And during that time, watching her fade away, God forgive me, but I sat there asking her to die fast so I could go get a drink. And, you know, I didn't even see it then. I didn't see how bad I was at that time. But, you know, I look back on it now, and it tears me up. But alcohol, that's what it does to you. I was walking out to go to work one morning with my breakfast, which was a six-pack of beer. And as I was climbing into my truck, it just hit me that it was enough. So I turned around, I took the six-pack of beer, and I threw it in the trash can, and I went and told my wife I needed help. And there's two things I never do: ask for help and throw away beer. And, you know, thank God I was able to do both. Well, when I finally got to the hospital, and they came, got me, and took me in, and when they did a blood alcohol on me, they had to do it twice because they weren't quite sure it was right, but it was 0.38. They were all amazed I was even able to walk in there, let alone, you know, being conscious. It was about 2 months after I got out of treatment and starting my fresh life. I'd left home, left my wife, and I was going to start my new life of sobriety, and she wasn't going to be part of it. So I'd moved out, and I was on my way to the store one morning when I was T-boned, broadsided by an oncoming SUV on the driver's side door of my truck, and this driver was doing an estimated 65 to 70 miles an hour. He hit me smack on my side of the door. I woke up in the passenger seat of the truck, and I remember coming to and hearing people standing outside. "Look, he's still alive." There was hairline fractures in my pelvis, and it was a compression fracture in my spine. And so, on all intents and purposes, I walked away from an accident I had no business living. Well, with a broken back, I wasn't allowed to be vertical for but very short periods of time, and I wasn't very mobile with a fractured pelvis, so I was forced to move back home. And, you know, thank God I've got a stubborn wife who was willing to take me back and put up with all this. But during my recovery, the only thing I could really do was watch television. And so as I was thumbing through the channels, I noticed a gentleman, and I happened to stop because he was proclaiming that you can't prove biblically that the Sabbath was changed from Saturday to Sunday and that it's not biblical. And I thought, well, you know what? I think I can do this. You know, so I took up my Bible and I did something strange to me, which was actually studied. You know, and over the course of several months of watching this man, who I would later discover was Pastor Doug Batchelor, I started trying to disprove everything he was saying. And the more I read and the more I studied, the more I found out that I not only could I not disprove it, I was believing it, and I realized it was the truth. Then I started soaking up everything that Amazing Facts had. I was at their website, you know, doing all the reading. I was looking at the Sabbath truths. I was, you know, downloading, streaming everything they had, you know, and I was really, really getting it, and it helped me so much. Over a process of about 3 months, while studying, you know, with Doug Batchelor and the Amazing Facts team, and then, you know, of course, just my Bible. But over that 3 months, I had fallen in love with Christ like I had never had before, And not only was my back and my pelvis healed, but my soul was healed. And I experienced an emotional and a mental healing that, you know, I had been longing for years. I've got to do something. What do I do next? So I looked up in the phone book and I found the number for the local pastor. And I called him and I said, "Hi, my name's Brian. I've just been converted. Where do I go?" And the poor guy was like, "Brian, it's nice to meet you. Converted from what and go where?" And I said, "That's what I want to know." But we had a little laugh over that, and he thought it was funny. And before he knew it, I was, you know, heart and soul into this little church. And I was studying with the pastor and decided, you know, I want to be baptized. I want to be rebaptized. And we thought, great. So I did some study, and we agreed that I was going to be baptized on this date. Well, the next morning, my wife asked me, "Do you realize what day this is?" And I said, "Well, it's Sabbath." And, you know, Sabbath was amazing in itself. But she said, "Look at the calendar." And when I looked at the calendar, on that day was my one-year anniversary of my sobriety. I was being baptized 1 year after being sober. And I just thought, you know, there's no such thing as coincidence. That was just amazing that God worked that for me. God has done amazing things with my life, and I have to give him, you know, all the credit, because short of just responding, you know, I've done nothing. And it's been him, and it's pleasure, absolute pleasure, to be called a child of God. I'm really thankful that God used Amazing Facts television program and Pastor Doug Batchelor to make a change in my life.
0: Together, we have spread the gospel much farther than ever before. Thank you for your support.

fiercest rule of our culture. The greater the injury, the deeper the wound, the less likely that forgiveness will ever, ever be offered. When a friend forgets a lunch appointment or a colleague fails to meet a crucial deadline, we find a grudging grace to overlook the infraction. But if the angry words are public, if the damage done is measured in broken buildings or broken bones, our interest in forgiveness disappears. We are so fortunate that God's ways aren't like ours. According to the scriptures, we're all complicit in the greatest injury to God the world has ever devised, the crucifixion of His Son. It was our sins, large and small, deliberate and impulsive, that whipped and beat Him, drove the nails, and pushed that thorny crown on Him. We mocked and taunted Him as He hung dying. And yet, God was in Christ reconciling the world to Himself, not imputing their trespasses to them, and has committed to us the word of reconciliation. Amazingly, God did not send the Son into the world to condemn the world, but in order that the world might be saved through Him. Forgiveness flows from God's amazing grace. We first receive it, then practice it, then glory in it, for we are saved by it.

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1: I'm reading from Exodus chapter 20, verses 4 to 6. This is the second commandment of the Big Ten. God says, "You shall not make any graven image or any likeness of anything that is in heaven above or in the earth beneath or in the water under the earth. You shall not bow down to them nor serve them. For I, the Lord your God, am a jealous God, visiting the iniquity of the fathers upon the children to the third and fourth generation of them that hate me, and showing mercy to thousands of them that love me and keep my commandments." This is commandment number 2. If you analyze these verses, it basically says that we are to have no idols, no statues, nothing before God, that He is jealous. He wants a personal, deep, living relationship with each of us, and that we are to love Him and keep His commandments. Obviously, we shouldn't bow down to statues, but there are a lot of things, if we're not careful, that can become idols, such as money, cars, television, websites, cell phones, video games, and even ourselves. Just about anything can become an idol before God. God's Word says to us that He wants us to love Him and keep His commandments and put him first in our lives. God is calling us higher than the dirt and the miasma and the pollution of this world. He's calling us up into the pure light and the sunshine of heaven. And He says, "If you love me, keep my commandments." His voice to us today is no idols. He doesn't want any things, especially statues or cars or money or anything else, to be more important to us than a living relationship with Him. That's the second commandment, and you have just heard His voice today.
0: If you enjoyed this short devotional with Steve Wolberg, you can hear more messages online at hisvoicetoday.com.

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1: How do you do? Are you following the blueprint for your life? Do you even know what it is? Well, few do. Most of us try one thing or another until we patch together something that works. We have no understanding of the great things we were meant to accomplish. As soon as the man in this story knew the blueprint for his life, he followed the plan, building on a firm foundation, and he reached the height of success because his heart and mind and life were unshackled. From the crossroads of America, this is Unshackled. 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Ask people why they're homeless and they'll give you various reasons, but the underlying cause is they have believed a lie about who they are and why they are here on Earth. Since 1877, Pacific Garden Mission has been proclaiming biblical truth that sets them free. The homeless is welcomed with food, fresh clothing, and a safe place to sleep. Even medical and dental care are provided in the mission clinic, and all free. Material help is vital in getting the homeless back on their feet. But to get their feet moving in the right direction, pastors and counselors share the good news of God's love and provision for their future. And when they receive and believe His truth, their lives are changed forever. And that's what this program celebrates. And now for broadcast around the earth, here's program number 2966 in the series Unshackled, the program that makes you face yourself and think.
2: Why in the world did the bus stop on the tracks?
3: I don't know, but that's the main line from Chicago to California. It's a dangerous place to stall out.
2: Come on, Phil, get moving.
3: Do you think they're stuck?
2: Yes, he's waving frantically.
3: Oh, if a train comes along, it'll never stop in time.
2: Well, I've got to do something.
3: What can you do?
2: Well, I'll try pushing them with my car.
3: Oh, this little car can never push a bus full of people?
2: Well, this little car plus God can do anything.
1: The man in our story was an only child who had planned to become a lawyer until his senior year of high school. A significant event then changed his mind and his direction. Following a different law, he ended up living on the far side of the Pacific Ocean. Last week, we brought you the testimony of Martha Hoke. This is the true story of her husband, Don Hoke, right now on Unshackled.
2: My parents had been married 14 years when I was born in Chicago. I was 3 when they bought a bungalow in Park Ridge, but they lost it during the Depression. Mine was a happy childhood in spite of severe allergies. I joined the Boy Scouts and made friends and went to Wisconsin during the worst of the allergy season. My father was a salesman for a paper company and commuted by train every day to work and back again.
4: Change clothes and relax, dear, because dinner's almost ready.
5: Where's Don?
4: Oh, practicing for his debate.
5: Edith, the most amazing thing happened today.
4: Oh, what's that?
5: You know those meetings you told me about? The Christian businessmen that meet in a theater during lunch hour in downtown Chicago?
4: Oh, yes.
5: Today I went. I had plans of trying to help guide them in some way, but I heard things there I've never heard in church.
4: Things like what?
5: That we're all sinners. Every last one of us.
4: Well, that's true, dear.
5: I don't drink or carouse, so I've always thought I was okay.
4: Oh, you're the most honest, hard-working, and moral man I know.
5: But they said even people like me are sinners in God's eyes until they receive Christ as Savior.
4: Well, the truth is an eye-opener, isn't it?
5: I grew up knowing that Jesus died for the sins of the whole world. But that's not the same as receiving Him as your personal Savior, Edith. I know because I did today. And my eyes were opened. Now I'm a sinner, saved by grace.
2: I was a sophomore in high school then with many friends who were caught up in things of the world. Concerned about the trend and my spiritual growth, my parents found a church which taught the Bible. When I was a junior, a traumatic event shook me and my family. Mom, Dad, did you hear the news? Joe committed suicide.
4: The neighbor boy, Joe?
2: Yes.
5: He was just here at Christmas time.
2: I know. He went back to college and took his life.
4: Oh, that's awful.
5: His poor family. How tragic. Oh,
2: he seemed so sure of himself, wearing an ascot and smoking a pipe, going on and on about the glories of fraternity life.
5: Things are not always what they seem, son.
4: Oh, and that's why we must trust in the Lord, not in the things of this world. The devil is a liar and the father of lies. We must listen to God.
2: Mother met with other women to pray fervently every week. When my parents decided to put me in a Christian academy in Wheaton for my senior year, family friends invited me to live with them, sharing a room with their son. I left my old school kicking and screaming, but that year changed my life.
4: How's it going, Don?
2: Oh, just great, Mom. I'm on the debate team and I sing in the male quartet.
4: And do you spend time with the Lord, son?
2: Yes, Mom. I prayed to receive Christ as my Savior a few months after school started, and I like to read my Bible now. Al and I walk a mile and a half to an early morning prayer meeting every day before classes start.
4: Oh, that's wonderful.
5: What about studies?
2: Well, I have all A's, Dad.
4: You know, I've heard they have a spiritual life conference at the beginning of each semester.
2: Mm-hmm, they do. And that's the most exciting news of all. This year, the speaker talked about following God's will for your life.
5: And how do you discern that?
2: Well, he focused on Romans chapter 12, verses 1 and 2. And I've memorized them.
5: What are they?
2: I beseech you, therefore, brethren, by the mercies of God, that ye present your bodies a living sacrifice, holy, acceptable unto God, which is your reasonable service. And be not conformed to this world, but be ye transformed by the renewing of your mind, that ye may prove what is that good and acceptable and perfect will of God.
4: The perfect will of God. Mm. Oh, if only that were a blueprint we could follow.
2: Well, he said you can know God's will for your life through prayer, circumstance, and reading the Bible.
4: What do you mean, circumstance?
2: If you lay a concern in God's hands, he will bring about circumstances to lead you.
4: Yes, I've seen that happen in my life.
2: Now that I'm a Christian, I've decided not to study law after all.
5: Why not?
2: I belong to God, Dad, and I want to serve the Lord in whatever way he chooses. My friend and I graduated with the highest grades, and I received a one-year scholarship to a Christian college. That summer, my parents moved near the school so I could live at home while attending classes, even though Dad had to travel farther by train to work. In February 1938, a missionary from China spoke at the Spiritual Life Conference, and I yielded my life to missionary service. Dramatic changes came that fall. One of my closest friends was Phil, who did magic shows to earn money for college.
6: Can you believe all those missionaries being forced out of China?
2: Some people think we'll end up at war with Japan.
6: Yeah, the way they're sweeping through the Orient. There goes our plans to be missionaries in China.
2: Well, we can always go somewhere else. I'm just glad Dr. James Graham got out safely.
6: Yeah, and to think he's coming here to teach.
2: Oh, he's such a great speaker. I'll take whatever class he teaches.
6: Yeah. So, did you get that job you were hoping for as
2: yes.
6: a reporter?
2: Yeah. And the local newspaper can use me, too. My major was public speaking, but I worked my way through the last 3 years of college as a reporter. I graduated in 1941, and that summer, I wrote publicity articles for a new church that was starting in Park Ridge. They invited me to preach for a month that fall, even though I had started graduate school. At the end of the month, they called me to preach.
6: They want you to be their pastor?
2: Uh-huh.
6: That's fantastic, Don.
2: Yeah, except that I'm planning to be a missionary.
6: So, think of the practice you'll get, not to mention the pay.
2: Oh, it's a new church, so the pay is small.
6: But it will help. Are you going to accept?
2: Well, I'm praying about it. If it's the Lord's will, he'll let me know.
6: Hey, listen, Don.
2: Hmm?
6: You want to go to California next summer to visit Dr. Graham?
2: Oh, I'd love to go, but I'm not sure I can afford it.
6: Well, we can find other students from California who are going home and want to share expenses. They can help with the driving, too. We won't even have to stop. We can take turns sleeping in the car.
2: Oh, it sounds great, Phil. I accepted the call to pastor that church, and God used it to prepare me for my life's work. The next summer, we drove to California as planned. While we were there, Phil performed a magic show at a father-son banquet in a church there. I went along to help with the equipment. They announced that I would bring the message after the magic show, and I was completely unprepared. But I went to the podium and gave a short sermon. So we see that the love of God is far greater than we can imagine. It's displayed every day in the beauty of creation, including mankind. But God's love is best seen in the work of redemption that Jesus did on the cross. 1 John chapter 4, verse 10 says, "Herein is love, not that we loved God, but that he loved us and sent his Son to be the propitiation for our sins." The least we can do as followers of Christ is to share God's love with others, especially the family of God. As Jesus said in John chapter 13, verse 35, "By this shall all men know that ye are my disciples, if ye have love one to another." I had been praying that God would bring the right girl into my life. In the fall of 1943, I invited a classmate to sing at the evening service of our church. She brought another student named Martha, who sang a solo and gave her testimony.
7: "I grew up with godly parents who always took us to church. My father had devotions every day. One Sunday, when I was about 10, I listened to a sermon and realized I was a sinner. Sometimes I lied and disobeyed, and there were people I didn't like without any reason. When the pastor gave the invitation, I responded. My father led me to the Lord that day, and I'm forever grateful that Jesus saved me. I want to be a missionary somewhere and serve the Lord the rest of my life."
2: The Lord spoke to my heart that night, and I knew that Martha was the girl I would marry. I arranged an accidental meeting after that, and we became friends. One night, we double-dated with Phil, and I took her home first so I could talk with him. "Phil, this is the girl for me. I'm going to marry her someday."
6: "Even though she's dating other guys?"
2: She doesn't know it yet."
6: "How can you be so sure?"
2: "Well, remember the qualities we're supposed to look for in a mate?"
6: "The priorities are spiritual first, intellectual second, and physical third."
2: "Uh-huh. And that's how I knew Martha is the one for me. Oh, she's everything in the right order. She loves the Lord, she's smart, and she's very pretty.

0: After numerous dates over a four-month period, Martha was hospitalized with appendicitis. She was there for 2 weeks, and I went to visit her several times.
1: So, Phil's bus stalled on the railroad tracks?
0: Yes, but my car pushed it off.
1: Oh, that's amazing.
0: The Lord honors our faith in him, Martha.
1: I know it's true, Don, but I get discouraged sometimes. Mm-hmm. Well, this hospital is so far from the college, none of my friends can visit. My parents are in Tennessee.
0: It must be lonely.
1: It is. I appreciate your taking time to visit me.
0: I'm a pastor, Martha. It's part of my job to look after others.
1: You know, you asked me to pray about an important decision you had to make, and I have. Did you make it?
0: Yes.
1: Well, can you tell me about it?
0: I've been asking the Lord if this is a good time to propose to you.
1: What?
0: And I feel led to do so right now. Will you marry me?
1: Don Hoke, this is not a very romantic place to propose marriage. I'm in a hospital gown. My hair hasn't been washed. I can't believe you would spring that on me here.
0: Oh, please pray about it, Martha. When she was released and we continued dating, I asked her again, but she refused because I was a pastor and she was called to be a missionary. When I explained that I too was called to be a missionary, she agreed to marry me. We announced our engagement in October 1944, and we married in July 1945 after both of us had graduated. We were anxious to go to the mission field, but God had a detour in store for us.
2: We'll hear about that detour in just a moment. 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
0: Martha, come outside and see our new car.
1: Okay. Oh, what happened to the LaSalle?
0: Well, I couldn't afford that car and a wife, too, so I sold it for $1,000.
1: Well, I'm glad you decided to keep me and not the car.
0: My friend Abe is leaving for Quito, Ecuador, so he sold me his old Essex for $250.
1: And you call this a new car?
0: Well, that's new to us. The church asked me not to park in front of the new church.
1: Well, I can see why.
0: Martha, think of the money we saved. That's all the more we can give to missions. 2 years after we married, I was invited to serve as assistant to the president of a Bible college in South Carolina. This seemed like a detour from our call as missionaries, but God knew the purpose. After much prayer, we made the move, and our two sons were born there. I traveled, raised money for the college, and recruited students. I also taught several courses in the college and assisted the president.
1: You seem distracted, Don. What's wrong?
0: One of the students was suspended today. He's broken the rules repeatedly, so I understand why they had to suspend him, but his parents are not saved.
1: Oh, well, so he doesn't have godly examples.
0: His parents didn't want him to come here. If he goes home, he may never return to college, and he may never go into Christian service.
1: Well, we'll pray for him.
0: Well, let's do more than that, Martha. Let's take him into our home.
4: Let him live here until the suspension is over. We have a guest room. We can encourage him to return to classes. I feel he needs love and encouragement at this time.
1: Of course, Don. I agree.
0: Although some faculty members thought we were condoning the student's misbehavior, we took him in, and he returned to college and graduated. He then pastored an evangelical church. I was learning skills that would help in my life's work as a missionary. After I made a 5-month trip to Japan for a Christian magazine, I returned with a better understanding of God's will.
1: You mean most Japanese Christians turn and bow to the emperor's palace before they begin their worship service in church?
4: Yes. They've compromised their faith in God. They mix it with emperor worship.
1: Don, they need mature Christians to help them learn how to live out biblical truth.
4: Yes, they do. The need is very great. And fortunately, General MacArthur has called for 10,000 new missionaries for Japan.
1: So do you think that's where God wants us?
4: Well, we'll pray about it, Martha. God has a wonderful way of guiding his people.
1: Well, he does seem to orchestrate the right circumstances, doesn't he?
4: Mm-hmm.
1: Look how he sent you over there to assess the need. He probably has a reason for the 5 years we've spent here.
4: What seem like stumbling blocks are really stepping stones to his goals for us.
1: I'm so sure we're going to go to Japan. I'm going to get the house ready for sale. Well,
4: first, we have to ask the Lord to guide us through this process, and then we have to find a mission board to send us. God wanted us in Japan, and 6 months later, we arrived, October 1952. We had so much illness the first year, the mission director suggested we go back home, but we stayed. After 2 years of language study, we moved to Tokyo, where I established a Christian college. Tuberculosis was a big health problem after the war, and we had one student who had to leave school and enter a TB hospital. When he was no longer contagious but didn't return to class, I went to see him.
5: Ah, Hoka-sensei, you are a most kind to come and visit.
4: I wondered why you hadn't returned to class.
5: Oh, no money to stay in dormitory.
4: You could take the train into Tokyo.
5: My family is very poor. I do not even have money for train.
4: Then I will come and take you to class.
5: Oh, Hoka-sensei, I do not have tuition money.
4: I will pay it for you, Ito.
5: You would do that for me?
4: Of course. You're close to graduating. Besides, Jesus did more than that for us.
5: Yes, he laid down his life for us.
4: Mm-hmm. And we're supposed to do the same. Jesus said, "This is my commandment, that ye love one another as I have loved you."
5: I want very much to come back to class.
4: Then I will get you and take you home again.
5: How can I thank you?
4: By sharing the gospel message of Jesus Christ with your people. My friend Phil had been serving the Lord there for 5 years when we arrived, and he came by to see the college.
6: This is certainly a faith ministry.
4: Aren't they all? We just came back from a trip to the States to raise money.
6: For the college?
4: Yes, to expand the work here.
6: Oh, how is Martha?
4: Martha's teaching cooking to our neighbors and using the classes as an opportunity to share Jesus. She's also teaching classes in the college.
6: And your sons?
4: Oh, they're in the Christian Academy here.
6: Oh, I see you have some good Japanese teachers on the faculty. Mm-hmm.
4: Yes, the goal is to have an all-Japanese faculty someday and turn it over to them.
6: God had a purpose in leading you to that college in South Carolina.
4: Yeah, it seemed like a detour, but God was training me for what he planned to do with me here.
6: So, how many students do you have right now?
4: Over 100. Ooh. I go around to different churches, preaching and generating interest in the college. Come on, I'll give you a tour. That was an exciting time to be in Japan. We helped start many churches that are still going strong. We went home to raise money to expand the college, and the college grew as the years passed. Sometimes I stayed late to help tutor students who were having difficulties with their studies.
5: What do you mean, trust and obey are two halves of same truth?
4: You cannot separate them. You cannot obey without trusting. You cannot trust without obedience. Look around you. In springtime, we see the resurrection of the trees and flowers. Surely God, who made this beauty, will do that and much more for his crowning creation, man, if we trust and obey.
5: I trust in Jesus Christ for salvation. I believe he take me to heaven when I die.
4: That trust will lead you to obey his word because he is faithful.
0: He keeps his promises. You can trust him for victory over temptation. You can trust him for courage to stand against the crowd and peer pressures of the world. And you can trust him for guidance and wisdom in any problem.
5: Hoke-sensei, which is more important, prayer or Bible study?
0: Both are vital. We learn God's will by studying his word and committing our will to his. Prayer is the breath of the soul, lifted up to God in praise, adoration, and supplications.
5: I am like apostles when they say to Jesus, Lord, increase our faith.
0: Ito-san, faith grows as you trust God with more and more of your decisions. God bless those who were obedient, like Daniel and Joseph.
5: And God used Joseph to save his people.
0: Yes, faith and faithfulness go together. When we are faithful to God and to his word, he will order the circumstances of our life. He will give us guidance and reward us with usefulness that we will never find any other way. After 22 years in Japan, our college had more than 300 graduates serving the Lord. One of them, Kazuo Ozaki, became a missionary in Quito, Ecuador, and would one day become the translator for the Japanese production team of Unshackled. We left Japan in 1973 when the Lord called us to Switzerland to direct a World Congress on Evangelism. From there, we toured the Holy Land and then went back to Wheaton to head up a new project and develop the Billy Graham Center. By then, both our sons were out of college and married. We spent more than 4 years there before going to Knoxville, where I pastored a large church.
1: Don, the man who took over your project is taking all the credit for your ideas and your hard work.
0: Oh, it doesn't matter who gets the credit as long as the job gets done, honey. God keeps accurate records, and we'll get our reward someday from the Lord.
1: Oh, you have the best attitude of anyone I've ever known.
0: Paul wrote this admonition to the Philippians, "Let this mind be in you, which was also in Christ Jesus." Remember?
1: Mm-hmm.
0: Jesus made himself of no reputation.
1: I know, but sometimes we drift away from what we know as we get older.
0: Yes, hardening of the heart is faster than hardening of the arteries. I think that's why the Bible teaches us not to be weary in well-doing.
1: For in due season we shall reap if we faint not.
0: Oh, I love Isaiah chapter 40, especially verse 31 for that reason. It says, "But they that wait upon the Lord shall renew their strength. They shall mount up with wings as eagles. They shall run and not be weary, and they shall walk and not faint."
1: God's grace sustains us.
0: Oh, absolutely. That gives me an idea for my Sunday sermon.
1: That passage in Isaiah?
0: Yes. First of all, it speaks about God's sovereignty. Uh-huh. God is still on the throne. He will accomplish his purposes because he is omnipotent.
1: You know, it still amazes me that he who created all things pays attention to us.
0: That's the second thing about that passage. He knows who we are. He knows where we are, and he knows what we are here for. He has a plan for us.
1: And the third thing, you know, pastors almost always have 3 points.
0: God's tirelessness. We may get weary, but God doesn't. Mm-hmm. He will help us fly like eagles. When our strength is gone, he gives us his strength.
1: All we have to do is call on him.
0: And you never get a wrong number, Martha.
1: Mm-hmm.
0: You never get an answering device. You never get an email that may not come for days.
1: Oh, I couldn't live without prayer.
0: Yeah, it's the reason we were created, to have fellowship with God. As Jesus said, "And this is life eternal, that they might know thee, the only true God, and Jesus Christ, whom thou hast sent."
2: Don Hoke has gone to be with the Lord he loved and served. He once said, "Decision determines direction, and direction determines destiny." We hope his testimony has encouraged you, listening friend. You can have that same walk of faith that begins when you call on God for salvation, and you can do that at any time. God is waiting to hear your prayer. If you need help in making this crucial decision, we'll send you some literature.

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1: 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The phone number, 312-492-9410. 312-492-9410.

0: I was born into a Christian family. My grandparents were missionaries. My great-grandparents were missionaries in Africa. Probably up until sixth grade or so, I really had a close walk with the Lord. Unfortunately, I made some very poor life decisions at that time. I started not only smoking weed when I was 16, I started selling weed. My father never drank, never smoked or chewed tobacco or all these other things. He had found weed in my room and in my car and stuff like that. I got married when I was, 20 years old. At the wedding, I remember my father telling me, Matt, I don't think you should go through with getting married. That was the last time I ever saw my dad. 1 week later, I was at a music festival. I'd eaten mushrooms, so I'm hallucinating to an extent. And then all of a sudden, I'm getting calls from my uncle. And he tells me my dad passed. A week later, at his funeral, his sister, she came up and confronted me in front of his casket and says, Matt, you killed your dad. It's like what you did drove your dad to have the heart attack he did. I was already broken at that time, and that really just finished me off. Like, I had no self-worth. And I started to believe, maybe I did kill my dad. During this era, I was just a really highly functioning addict and alcoholic. There was, always this justification that the Lord knows how much I'm hurting. The Lord knows that I need to be able to smoke weed or drink to numb the pain. If it's not illegal, according to the law of men, God's not going to hold me accountable for it. And that's really because I was looking at the wrong law. I was looking at the law of men and not the law of God. Through this time, I pretty much went to church every Sunday still. And so I began to read the Bible again. Every morning I started off reading for a half hour. And that half hour turned into an hour. And that hour turned into an hour and a half and 2 hours. And it began a process in which Jesus was pulling me in. And I was falling in love with Jesus all over again. One of my good friends, he downloaded this app on my phone for me, the Amazing Facts app. I started watching sermons from Pastor Doug in regards to keeping the Sabbath holy. And so I thought, I'm not going to smoke weed on the Sabbath. I'm not going to drink any alcohol. And it was the slow process of me giving the Lord over one by one various things, whether it was chewing tobacco or cigarettes or drinking. And it became a joy to give him those things.
1: About a year and a half later, I enrolled in AFCO, Amazing Facts Center of Evangelism, and the experience there was amazing. It has made a huge difference in my comfort with being able to share the gospel with others and being able to share what the Lord has done in my life.
0: It was at that time that God said, you know what, you know I've forgiven you, but you haven't forgiven yourself for the death of your father. Just knowing that he forgave me for something that I could not forgive myself for allowed me to forgive myself for it. It set me free in a way that all the pressure of life was gone. There's really no way that I would be where I am in my relationship with the Lord right now without having the Amazing Facts app on my phone. And it's through his great love that I have my life

0: "Who do you think you are?" the bully thundered. And we shrank back into some smaller self that could more easily escape or hide. "Who do you think you are?" the college entrance essay asked. And we explained we were the product of suburban schools or immigrants or persons trying on new cultures. "I am a daughter, an orphan, a member of a racially exploited group." "Who do you think you are?" the counselor gently queried us, and we described our brokenness, our loss of self, our pain, to someone whom we paid to listen to our stories. "Who do you think you are?" the father asks. And how he smiles when we respond with joy and laughter shining in our eyes. "I am the prodigal come home. I am a son, a daughter of your love. I am the one you never take your eyes off. Even when I played the rogue or spent your wealth or claimed I never knew you, I am the child you pledged to always love. And even when I get it wrong, I feel your grace, your kindness, your forgiveness. God demonstrates his own love toward us in that while we were still sinners, Christ died for us. Much more than having now been justified by his blood, we shall be saved from wrath through him. You cannot earn the Father's love. You cannot lose the Father's love. So stay in grace.
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2: My Life Today, a devotional by Ellen White. September 11th. Lives of John and Judas contrasted.

0: Rude. Lives of John and Judas contrasted. The world passeth away, and the lust thereof. But he that doeth the will of God abideth forever. 1 John chapter 2, verse 17. John and his fellow disciples were in a school in which Christ was teacher. John treasured every lesson and constantly sought to bring his life into harmony with the divine pattern. The lessons of Jesus, setting forth meekness, humility, and love as essential to growth in grace and a fitness for his work, were of the highest value to John. An instructive lesson may be drawn from the striking contrast between the character of John and that of Judas. John was a living illustration of sanctification. On the other hand, Judas possessed a form of godliness, while his character was more satanic than divine. He professed to be a disciple of Christ, but in words and in works denied him. Judas had the same precious opportunities as had John to study and to imitate the pattern. He listened to the lessons of Christ, and his character might have been transformed by divine grace. But while John was earnestly warring against his own faults and seeking to assimilate to Christ, Judas was violating his conscience, yielding to temptation and fastening upon himself habits of dishonesty that would transform him into the image of Satan. These two disciples represent the Christian world. All profess to be Christ's followers. But while one class walk in humility and meekness, learning of Jesus, the other show that they are not doers of the word, but hearers only. One class are sanctified through the truth. The other know nothing of the transforming power of divine grace. The former are daily dying to self and are overcoming sin. The latter are indulging their own lusts and becoming the servants of Satan. My Life Today, September 11th.
1: I encourage you to be ye doers of the word and not hearers only. Thank you for listening, and be sure to join us tomorrow for your daily devotional reading.

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1: I'm reading from Exodus chapter 20, verse 7. This is the third commandment of the ten. You shall not take the name of the Lord your God in vain, for the Lord will not hold him guiltless who takes his name in vain. This is number three of the big ten that God wrote with his own finger on solid stone. To take the name of God in vain basically means to use his name, to speak his name irreverently, carelessly, or as a swear word. It also means to call ourselves followers of God and yet to really live like the devil. These are all ways of breaking the third commandment. One time I was down at a river for a quiet afternoon and I saw this little girl. She was about 4 or 5 and she was frolicking in the shallow water, and she stubbed her toe and then she just shouted out, "Ouch, oh God, I hurt myself." And she wasn't thinking about God. And I thought about that. I looked at her and I thought, you know, why don't people say, oh Muhammad or oh Buddha or oh Confucius? Why do they use the name of God? And I concluded that the reason is because human hearts naturally are inclined, sinful human hearts, to break God's law. And the Lord says he will not hold us guiltless if we take his name in vain. But the good news is that 2,000 years ago, God became a human and he paid the price. He died on a cruel cross for you and for me so that he could take our guilt and our sin and then forgive us and give us a brand new life, a new start. So we could use his name reverently and respectfully, and also live the genuine life and not act like the devil. The third commandment says in God's book, God's law, you shall not take the name of the Lord your God in vain. You have just heard his voice today.
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Warning. Side effects of listening to KWJD include sudden joy, smiling for no reason, and unexpected praise breaks. 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And the music, oh yeah.

there was light. 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
1: Our Daily Bread, September 11th. Lift up thy voice like a trumpet.

0: Lift up thy voice like a trumpet. Cry aloud, spare not. Lift up thy voice like a trumpet, and show my people their transgressions, and the house of Jacob their sins. Isaiah chapter 58, verse 1. We must have genuine faith. As yet, we scarcely grasp the reality of the truth. We only half believe the word of God. A man will act out all the faith he has, notwithstanding that the signs of the times are fulfilling all over the world. Faith in the Lord's coming has been growing feeble. Clear, distinct, certain, the warnings are to be given. At the peril of our souls, we are to learn the prescribed conditions under which we are to work out our own salvation, remembering that it is God which worketh in us both to will and to do of his good pleasure. It will not do for us to float along with the current, guided by tradition and presumptuous fallacies. We are called laborers together with God. Then let us arise and shine. There is no time to spend in controversy. Those who have a knowledge of the truth as it is in Jesus must now become one in heart and purpose. All differences must be swept away. The members of the church must work unitedly under the great head of the church. Let those who have a knowledge of the truth arise and shine. Cry aloud, spare not. Lift up thy voice like a trumpet, Isaiah chapter 58, verse 1. No longer mutilate the truth. Let the soul cry out for the living God. Cease ye from man, whose breath is in his nostrils. The Comforter will come to you, if you will open the door to him. Seeing then that we have a great high priest that is passed into the heaven, Jesus, the Son of God, let us hold fast our profession, for we have not an high priest which cannot be touched with the feeling of our infirmities, but was in all points tempted like as we are, yet without sin. Let us therefore come boldly unto the throne of grace, that we may obtain mercy and find grace to help in time of need. Hebrews chapter 4, verses 14 to 16. This passage was taken from Selected Messages, Book 1, page 93. Our Daily Bread, September 11th.
1: I encourage you to be ye doers of the word and not hearers only. 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

0: Amazing facts change lives.
1: When I was 15, I bought my first bag of marijuana out of curiosity. And from the age of 15 on to 23 was a constant experimentation with different substances. By the time I was 23, there was not a drug I had not tried. I had worn myself out searching for happiness. And one day I came home, tired as usual, and I started drinking. And as usual, after I started drinking, I started looking for a higher buzz. Someone came by with some Xanax. Someone also came by with something else that I liked, and that was cocaine. But this time, not thinking, I took the whole thing. So I went to bed about 5 in the afternoon. My roommate went off to work that night. When he came back from work the next day, though, he noticed something was wrong because I was still in bed in the same position. He tried to wake me up, and he couldn't wake me up. And one of my parents found me. They found me curled up in the fetal position in my hospital room, unconscious still. And I stayed unconscious in this coma-like state for the next week. I stayed the next month in the hospital, slowly getting better to where I could sit up in bed and I had to learn to walk again. But my parents found this one facility out in the hills of Tennessee. I had to admit that I liked the place, but they were Christian. And even worse than that, I said yes when they asked me if I wanted to go to church that week. Before the pastor said the benediction, I was so excited because I was planning my escape. And so after everybody was all in bed that night, I made sure that they were snoring and that they were asleep. I went into the kitchen and stole a few bananas, got my backpack ready. I figured I could get sober on my own. My favorite song was "I Did It My Way." Of course, my definition of sober was a nice supply of marijuana each day and alcohol on the weekends. And of course, if I had a bad hangover, I might need some of those relaxing pills to take. But other than that, that would be it. So here I am, stranded on the street in the big city of Houston. My bag of clothes is gone. My cell phone's gone. My wallet, my bus ticket's gone. I don't have anything but the shirt on my back. It's at that point that this man comes up to me, this mysterious man. He's actually very short and appears to be homeless. And he led me to some food and even a place to stay that night. Looking back, it is my firm conclusion that that was an angel. So my dad was able to come down to Houston and pick me up and take me back up to the health retreat at Wildwood in Tennessee. They had a satellite. On this channel, there was a man named Doug Batchelor. I liked what I heard. I liked the way he explained the Bible. It was so simple, and he also had an experience similar to mine. And I talked to Lou about him, and they happened to have a whole set of cassette tapes. I would wake up at 4 in the morning sometimes, and I would get up and I would watch 2 of those videos before breakfast. I would sit this close to the TV watching what Doug Batchelor was saying, just eating up every word of it. I was so tired of hearing lies and even believing my own lies that it was so wonderful to find something that was solid and that I could rely on. And so when I got home from rehab in my local church, Eric Flickinger from Amazing Facts was holding an evangelistic series. They solidified my conviction, and it was then I made the absolute decision to follow Jesus. I praise the Lord Jesus Christ for Amazing Facts. I praise God for Amazing Facts because they're so Bible-based. They send out evangelists who are willing to teach the truth to people. I'm thankful that they're preaching right now all over the world, changing lives, just as they changed mine.
2: Together, we have spread the gospel much farther than ever before. Thank you for your support.

I hope you smell the balsam wreaths again this Christmas season. But I pray you also see in your imagination wreaths of fragrant incense rising up in heaven, where Scripture says our Savior lives eternally to intercede for us. I hope you hear the cherub choirs this Christmas, decked in bows all shiny bright. But even more, the angel hosts that John the Revelator heard. They sing not only peace on earth, but worthy is the Lamb who was slain to receive power and wealth and wisdom and might and honor and glory and blessing. I hope you savor foods of Christmas, pies and puddings, cakes and cookies. But more than all, I hope you hunger for the food that one day soon will fill our mouths at the marriage supper of the Lamb. On a table miles in length, there's even now a place card with your name on it. A table setting saved for you. Christmas is one story of the grace that fully, finally saves us. As we grow up into Christ, who was and is to come, we find new gifts, great passions, and fresh reasons to rejoice. Oh, come, let us adore him and stay in grace.

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2: I'm reading from Exodus chapter 20, verses 8 through 11. This is the forgotten fourth commandment. Remember, God says. If you look at all the Ten Commandments, only one says remember. Remember the Sabbath day to keep it holy. 6 days you shall labor and do all your work, but the seventh day is the Sabbath. If you study this from the Bible, the seventh day really starts sundown Friday night to sundown Saturday night. That's the biblical seventh day. And it says it is the Sabbath of the Lord. It's not the Sabbath of the Jews. It's God's Sabbath, of the Lord your God. In it you shall not do any work on that day. Verse 11 says, for in 6 days the Lord made. Who is the Lord that made? If you compare this verse with John chapter 1, verse 10, the Bible is very clear, the New Testament is clear, that it was Jesus Christ who made this world in the beginning. And that reveals to us that the Sabbath really is Jesus Christ's day. He made the heaven and the earth, the sea, and all that in them is, and he rested on the seventh day. Wherefore the Lord blessed the Sabbath day and hallowed it, that special day. I travel a lot. If my kids say to me, Daddy, don't forget to bring us a surprise, it's important to them. If my wife sends me to the store and says, honey, don't forget the bread, that's important to her. If I forget our anniversary, of course, I'm in big trouble. When someone says, remember, don't forget, it means something to them. And when God says here in the fourth commandment of the ten, remember the Sabbath day to keep it holy, he means what he says because it's important to him. And if we do it, we'll be blessed as well. You have just heard His Voice Today.
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2: 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September 11th. Graces increased by

0: graces increased by exercise. In all things, showing thyself a pattern of good works. In doctrine, showing uncorruptness, gravity, sincerity, sound speech that cannot be condemned, that he that is of the contrary part may be ashamed, having no evil thing to say of you. Titus chapter 2, verses 7 and 8. A healthy, growing Christian will not be a passive recipient among his fellows. He must give as well as receive. Our graces are increased by exercise. Christian society will furnish us with pure air to breathe, and in breathing it, we must be active. The Christian work performed, the sympathies, encouragements, and instructions given by us to those who need them, the self-restraint, love, patience, and forbearance which are needed, exercised in Christian work, will create in ourselves faith, obedience, hope, and love to God. It is essential for spiritual muscle and strength that the soul have exercise. Work must be done by putting forth spiritual activity in improving opportunities to do good. The more faithful one is in the discharge of Christian duties, the more soundness will he develop. Weakness and vacillation will never secure respect to the Christian profession. It is impossible to reach men where they are and elevate them unless some confidence is inspired in them for your sincerity and piety. You can never reach them by stepping down from the platform of truth and reform, but by bringing others up to that platform God's Word has provided for you. If men opposed to our faith see that you who profess it are earnest, steadfast, and uncorrupted at all times and under all circumstances, and that you abide in Christ, the living vine, and are unshaken followers of truth and reform, you will reflect the spirit and character of Christ. In your business, in the associations with believers and unbelievers, in the sanctuary, at home, in every place, you will show the influence of a Savior's love, which will have a controlling influence upon believers. Genius, talents, and money are not essential in order to exert this influence, but it is essential that you abide in Christ and that He abide in you, for thus your fruit will be unto righteousness. Our High Calling, September 11th.
1: I encourage you to be ye doers of the word and not hearers only. Thank you for listening, and be sure to join us tomorrow for your daily devotional reading.

So I grew up in a non-denominational house, more the Pentecostal side. I really didn't read the Bible that much. I knew of Jesus, but I really didn't have that relationship. I attended the church, but it was more like, check, I did it. So it's just like, all right, I've got fire insurance. I'm not going to go to hell because I'm going to church and I know enough to be a good person. Post-education, working in Denver, Colorado, and the company that I worked for said, all right, we're closing the Denver office. Brad, would you like a transfer letter or would you like a severance package? I went ahead and took the transfer. My family and I moved to the Woodlands, Texas. Here for about three and a half years, and the company that I was with was acquired, so I found myself unemployed. I started to stress out. A lot of anxiety and depression started to soak in. We were just trying to figure out what to do. My anxiety was so bad, I started to pace. I was starting to get like these shocks. Up to that time, I was a social drinker, so I drank and chewed tobacco quite often. And with the worry, anxiety that was starting to come in, I started to do that more frequently. So it came to the point of my wife had to have a lot of conversations with the kids of dad's working through this. We just got to pray for him. And I didn't want to let them down, but you get so self-absorbed just trying to figure out, I want the best for him, but I don't know what to do. I don't know the next step to take. The anxiety got so bad, it was like the feeling you get when you get pulled over by a cop. It's that gut-wrenching feel day in and day out. At that time is when we started to seek out other resources. I was admitted into a mental facility. So when I went there, they drugged me up on a couple different medications, which really didn't help out much. My cognitive skills went down. I really couldn't remember what was going on after being there for 8 days. So I was let go. My wife's mom pointed us to Dr. Neil Nedley with his depression and anxiety recovery program. So they sent us some DVDs and got me on a plant-based diet and a strenuous workout program. Then in October, I flew to Weimar and was in his 10-day depression and recovery program, which that there helped out. The anxiety was still there, but it was starting to subside because I was starting to reframe my thoughts and starting to incorporate some of the things I learned through Dr. Nedley's program. He gave me these study guides from Amazing Facts and said, just read these when you get back home. And that's where we got introduced to Amazing Facts. So we started to go through the guides and learn about the Sabbath and the other topics. We were able to study together as a family, so some of the biblical truths went from my head to my heart, and then that's when the change started. It just wasn't me studying it. It was collectively us as a family, because I just don't want to be changed. I want the whole family to be changed. On top of the study guides, I also downloaded the app of Amazing Facts. So we started to watch a lot of videos, and us as a family, we all got baptized, and my wife and my son got rebaptized. But if it wasn't for the resources from Amazing Facts, I would not be the father, I would not be the husband that I am now. My name is Brad. I want to thank you for changing my life.

And when the final day has come, when fears are past and tears are dried, when we are gathered glad and grateful millions strong to praise the Lord who died for us, will there be some unknowing soul so self-absorbed that he might say, "So where's the credit for my deeds?" Absurd, you say. And right you are. For we are either saved by grace, or we are never saved at all. The good that love urged us do, the kindness shared from happy hearts, will seem as insignificant as grains of sand beside that sea that looks like glass. Our finest words will trail off to murmured hallelujahs. Our anthems will boast one refrain, "Worthy, worthy is the Lamb that was slain." Our sweat and strain deserves no mention, for Jesus poured out himself to death and was numbered with the transgressors, yet he bore the sin of many and made intercession for the transgressors. The heart that's filled with gratitude keeps no account of pains endured or good deeds done. Indeed, I count everything as loss because of the surpassing worth of knowing Christ Jesus, my Lord. It's just a privilege to walk with him, to learn how grace was tailored to our need, to share the vast, abundant joy of breathing deep and feeling free. So pray for daily self-forgetfulness and stay in grace.

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1: Exodus chapter 20, verse 12 says, "Honor your father and your mother." This is commandment number 5 of the Big Ten. King Edward VIII once made this comment. He said, "The thing that impresses me more about America is the way parents obey their children." Something to think about. The commandment does not say that parents are to obey their kids, but that kids are to obey their parents. Of all the Ten Commandments, the only commandment that says honor is number 5. And when it says honor your father and your mother, this is applying to your own personal parents. I was thinking about this once. My dad's name is Gene Wolberg. He's still alive. He's quite elderly, but he's still with us. And my mother is Sandra Wolberg. She's elderly, but she's here too. And it hit me one day as I was contemplating the fifth commandment that God wrote with his own finger on stone that I am to honor my own mother and my own father. It doesn't say your perfect father and your perfect mother. My parents aren't perfect. No parent is perfect. But we still need to honor them. It reminds me of a saying about joining a church. Sometimes people look for a perfect church and then they'll join it. And the saying continues and says, if you do that and join that church, if you find one and join it, as soon as you join it, it won't be perfect anymore because you're in it. And that's just the way it is. We're not perfect and our parents aren't perfect. And yet, the fifth commandment tells us very, very clearly, the voice of God himself, honor your father and your mother. And I've taken this commandment seriously, and I hope that you will too, because I guarantee you that the fifth commandment is definitely his voice to you today.
0: If you enjoyed this short devotional with Steve Wolberg, you can hear more messages online at

Warning. Side effects of listening to KWJD include sudden joy, smiling for no reason, and unexpected praise breaks. That's 92.1 FM, KWJD, live from Onalaska, Washington, because faith meets the airwaves here. And the music, oh yeah, it slaps.

0: Hello, friends. This is Doug Batchelor. How about an amazing fact? The most famous Egyptian pharaoh today is without doubt Tutankhamun, better known as King Tut. It's believed the boy king was murdered in his late teens and remained at rest for over 3,300 years. All that changed in 1922 when Tutankhamun's tomb was discovered by the Egyptologist Howard Carter, who was excavating in the Valley of the Kings. Many do not know that his tomb almost escaped discovery altogether. Carter had been searching for the tomb for a number of years on behalf of his English patron, Lord Carnarvon. Lord Carnarvon had decided that enough time and money had been expended with a little return, and he decided to abandon the search for the missing king. However, Carter barely managed to persuade his patron to fund one more season, and within days of resuming excavation, the missing tomb was found, full of the most magnificent treasures of ancient Egypt. King Tut's tomb has yielded some of the greatest treasures of antiquity because the young pharaoh firmly believed that he could use the treasure and the servants and the food in the next life. Of course, when discovered, his body and all the treasure were still there untouched 3,300 years later. Stay with us, friends. We're going to learn more about the subject of death as Amazing Facts brings you this edition of Bible Answers Live.
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0: Welcome once again, listening friends, and we are very thankful that you are here to join us for a fresh edition of Bible Answers Live. This is, as you can tell, a live international interactive Bible study, and we welcome, invite, and encourage you to be part of the program. If you have a Bible question, we still have a few lines open, so now is a good time to dial that number. The Bible is our book, and the phone number is 800-GOD-SAYS. Let's find out what the Lord says in His book. 800-463-7297. And my name is Doug Batchelor.
2: And my name is Jean Ross. Good evening, Pastor Doug.
0: Good evening, Pastor Jean.
2: Before we go to the phone lines, let's start with prayer.
0: Please.
2: Dear Father in heaven, again, we thank you for the privilege of being able to meet and be able to study your word. We thank you for the radio that makes this possible. We ask a special blessing upon the program tonight. Be with those who are listening and those who call in.
0: Amen.
2: For this we ask in Jesus' name. Amen.
0: Amen.
2: We started the program talking about King Tutankhamun, or King Tut, as he's known. And he spent all of his time and effort and had all of these tremendous things buried with him for somehow to help preserve his life or do something in the afterlife to help him.
0: Yeah, especially now, you know, we're on the borders of the annual festival when so many people are dressing up as ghosts and monsters and devils, and there's a lot of confusion about the subject of death. Even as I rode around my neighborhood with our boys this week, we saw people had little imitation tombstones on their front yard. You know, they decorated for Halloween. Mm-hmm. And there's just so much confusion. And the programming, it seems like this time of year, the programming all sort of begins to just drip with the occult and horror themes. And there's so much confusion in the world regarding what happens when a person dies. And the pyramids are a testimony to that. You have been to Egypt. You've seen King Tut's treasures, as I have. I was there, it's been 25 years ago, and just it was incredible. Mm-hmm. But they buried all that wealth in a belief, no matter, they must have been sincere to bury all that gold. They must have really believed it, that he was somehow going to be able to spend that in the next life and use the they even had a boat buried. And I don't know if they assembled it down
2: somewhere.
0: There. Yeah, take a trip. He had servants and food and all kinds of things. And obviously, none of it was touched 3,300 years later. And there's even some misunderstandings about death among Christians.
2: Mm-hmm.
0: You know, the Bible is very clear. The resurrection does not take place until Jesus comes. 1 Thessalonians chapter 4, the Lord descends, then the dead in Christ rise. The Bible is also very clear that people do not receive their rewards until after the judgment. And yet, in spite of that, you know, virtually every Christian funeral you might go to, they've got the person going right to heaven at the point of death. And what causes so much confusion is because the Bible is clear, absent from the body, present with the Lord. But that simply means the next conscious thought that a Christian has when they die is the resurrection. There's no time mm-hmm. for them. But some folks say, I've been communicating with Grandma and Grandpa, and even Christians consult mediums thinking that they can communicate, and the Bible strictly forbids this. The Bible tells us that the dead are sleeping. The living know they'll die. Ecclesiastes 9, the dead know not anything. And one of my children just this week, we were listening to a beautiful Christian song, but it was saying that the people up in heaven were looking at the people here on earth, and I said, that's too bad. The theology's wrong. And Nathan said, I said, do you understand that, Nathan? He said, yes. I said, well, do you know what death is like? He said, yes. Mommy was driving me and Stephen back from a Christian camp. It's a six-hour drive. When we took off, I fell asleep, but I woke up in my bed, and it seemed like no time at all.
2: Mm.
0: I said, that's exactly right. I said, the next conscious thought for a Christian when they die is the presence of the Lord. But the resurrection hasn't happened yet. And because so many Christian pastors try to reconcile these discrepancies, mm-hmm. some have invented a limbo and purgatory and Abraham's bosom and all these different places that are holding tanks for souls. And if we just take the Bible for what it says, it becomes very clear. And we have a free offer on that subject if anyone has an interest in knowing more about what the Bible teaches on the subject of death.
2: The offer that we have is, are the dead really dead? Just simply that question that's covered in this. If you'd like the Amazing Facts Study Guide, just call our resource number. It's 1-800-835-6747. Again, that's 1-800-835-6747. And just ask for the study guide, are the dead really dead? Pastor Doug, especially at this time of the year, you know, where there's so much discussion about Halloween, ghosts, goblins, and the like, it's important to know what the Bible says about this important subject. So we'd encourage those who are listening to go ahead and call that resource number. We're happy to send that out to you. We have some questions that's coming via the Internet, and we'd like to do two of those questions this evening.
0: All right.
2: The first one is, I have some friends that tell me that we are no longer required to keep the commandment based upon Galatians 5:18, which says, but if we are led by the Spirit, we are not under the law.
0: Yes, and that is a verse that has often been misapplied. First of all, I'd ask anybody to just take that logic for a Christian to its ultimate conclusion. God has one of two options for us. He obviously wrote the Ten Commandments. He spoke the Ten Commandments, the moral law. He either wants us to keep them, or he doesn't care,
2: mm-hmm.
0: or doesn't want us to keep
2: mm-hmm.
0: them, right? So what is the result of Christians taking the position that God doesn't care if we keep the Ten Commandments? Is it now okay for Christians to lie, to steal, to kill? Of course, this is absurd.
2: Mm-hmm.
0: So what does it mean when Paul says we're not under the law? As sinners, unforgiven, we are under the penalty of the law. When Christ forgives us, we are no longer under the penalty of the law. We are now living under grace. But as the redeemed under grace, do we then make void the law by faith? Paul asks that very question in Romans chapter 6. God forbid, he says. So Christians should be the most careful out of love to keep the law, not to be saved, but because they are saved. So not being under the law, Paul is talking about not being under the penalty of the law. It doesn't mean we're no longer under an obligation to obey, because the other option is to disobey the Ten Commandments. And how could God ever condone idolatry and murder and all the other things that are encompassed in that?
2: Somebody once said that Jesus came, and I agree with it, Jesus came to save us from sin, not just to make some change so that we could continue in sin.
0: That's right.
2: Of course, sin is the transgression of the law. Well, the next question is an interesting one. What is the significance of the multicolored pomegranates and golden bells on the hem of the high priest's robe?
0: Well, I'm sure there are a lot of beautiful reasons that God did that. A few that I've heard explained that made sense to me. For one thing, they could hear the priest when he was ministering in the sanctuary. If they didn't hear him, they began to worry that he had been struck dead because no one was allowed to go in there but the high priest.
2: Mm-hmm.
0: And so they had no video cameras to say what's going on in there. And so when they heard the tinkling of these bells, that meant that he was interceding for them. And that was a very encouraging sound. A horn in the Bible sometimes meant a warning, a war, you know, a signal like that. Bells were inviting. A bell would beckon. The bells represent something you hear. The pomegranates are something you eat. One is a fruit representing something you do, and the other is a sound, something you say. And so it represents the Christian should be a Christian in both word and deed, the bells and the fruit.
2: Mm-hmm.
0: Now, pomegranate also was a fruit that flourished even in the desert, and it produces a beautiful, deep red fruit. That is a type of blood. And so it represents the blood of Christ that atones for us and his voice, the bell, that winsome sound. So there's a lot of beautiful things there.
2: Very good. Thank you. Again, if you have any questions, you feel free to give us an email on that. Just go to the Amazing Facts website. You can click on Contact Us, and there's a place where you can type in your question. We'll go to our first caller tonight, TJ, who is listening on the Internet from Texas. Welcome to the program, TJ.
3: Hello.
2: Hello, your question.
3: Yeah, I've got a lot of them, but I want two answered. There's the first one is Ezekiel 28,
0: okay.
3: 10 and 18. I guess it's talking about the death of Satan.
0: Okay.
3: And in verse 10, it makes it sound like men are going to kill him. And then verse 18, it says God's going to kill him.
0: All right, well, if for our friends who are tuning in, you may not have a Bible in front of you. There are a couple of allegory passages describing the devil in prophecy. One of them is Isaiah chapter 14. The other one is Ezekiel 28. And it starts out talking about the king of Tyre, and then it transitions behind the scenes and shows the power, the devil, who is working behind the king of Tyre. The first few verses you're reading there in chapter 28, verse 10, most scholars believe that it doesn't really start to apply to the devil until you get to verse 12. And it says, thou shalt die the death of those uncircumcised by the hand of strangers, for I have spoken, it says the Lord God. Then when you get to verse 13, he says, you were in Eden, the garden of God. Every precious stone was your covering. Well, obviously, the king of Tyre was not in the garden of Eden. And he goes on and says, you were perfect in the day you were created. Humans are born. Angels are created. And it says, you are the covering cherub in verse 16. From the midst of the stones of fire, and God says, I will destroy thee. So in the end, God will destroy the devil, and you can even read about that. It says, I'll bring forth a fire from the midst of thee, and it will devour thee. That's verse 18 that you referred to.
3: Okay.
0: Now, TJ, we have a lesson we'll be happy to send you, and it's on the devil, and it's simply called Did God Create a Devil? If you'd like a free copy of that, we'll be happy to send that to you. Did God Create a Devil?
2: Let me give the number to call for that. It's 1-800-835-6747. And again, the study guide is Did God Create a Devil? So it deals with this whole subject of where did the devil come from?
0: The origin of evil.
2: How did he become a devil?
0: Yeah.
2: Deals with that as well. Our next caller is Frey, calling from, listening on the internet, calling from Milwaukee, Wisconsin. Welcome to the program.
4: Hello, Pastor Doug.
0: Hi, how are you doing?
4: Good. I watched some of your sermons on Amazing Facts website.
0: Uh-huh.
4: And the question I have today is, in the Bible, God tells to Moses that he will harden the Pharaoh's heart. This, and my understanding of that scripture is, God wanted to show Israel what a mighty God he was, and that the people were not delivered on their own power, but God did the deliverance.
0: Yes.
4: In one of your sermons about predestination and free will, you quote the scripture along with the example of wax and clay exposed in the sun.
0: Yes.
4: To explain how the Pharaoh chose to be hard, even though he had a choice during the plagues.
0: Yes.
4: Can you explain your thought, please?
0: Well, first of all, when God sends circumstances, we have two ways of responding to those circumstances. We can humble ourselves, and those circumstances he sends will be the means of saving us. Or we can harden our hearts, and those circumstances can be the means of destroying us. Many people quote the place where it talks about God says, I'll harden Pharaoh's heart. But they forget there's a verse where it says, when Pharaoh, Exodus 8:15, but when Pharaoh saw that there was respite, he hardened his heart and did not hearken unto them, as the Lord had said. Now here it says, as the Lord had said, but then it says, Pharaoh hardened his heart. Meaning, God sent the plagues. So in that sense, he says, I'll take responsibility for the circumstances. But Pharaoh chose not to humble himself. You know, there's no example in the Bible, Frey, where God, we're supposed to pray that God will humble us. It always says, humble yourself. We must choose to humble ourselves. God can bring us circumstances, but if we want to be stubborn and proud like the Pharaoh, he can't make us love him. He can't make us surrender. And real humility is a form of surrender.
4: Exodus 7:3 says, and I will harden Pharaoh's heart and multiply my signs and my wonders in the land of Egypt. So doesn't that mean that God also wanted to show his power and explain to the people of Israel that he is the one that delivered from the Pharaoh?
0: Yes. Well, that's exactly what I was saying, is that in that very verse, it says, I will multiply my signs and wonders. What God did that hardened Pharaoh's heart was that he sent these signs and wonders. But Pharaoh still had a choice whether or not to surrender to those things or to humble himself or to be rebellious. But God didn't say, look, I've got to find somebody out there to make an example out of him. Well, I guess I'll have to, Pharaoh can't be saved because I need somebody. No, God foretold how he would respond because he knows all things. Some people think that Jesus said, well, in order to fulfill prophecy, I have to have someone betray me, so I'm going to have Judas be a traitor, and he's got to be lost because I'm making him a traitor. Mm-hmm. Well, if God makes the Pharaoh sin, then God becomes an accomplice to sin. If God makes Judas betray him, then he becomes an accomplice to the betrayal. And God is in no way an accomplice with sin. I hope that helps a little, Frey, but we probably need to keep moving here.
2: Our next call is Levon. And calling from Amazon, Ontario. Welcome to the program, Levon.
5: Hi.
2: Hi. Your question.
5: I understand from Mark 1:17, there's a total of 42 generations. Yeah. And as I understand, there's a total of 2,160 years.
0: Wait a second. Mark 1:17.
5: Yeah.
0: Mark 1:17 says, and Jesus said to them, come after me and I'll make you fishers of men.
5: I'm talking about what's in the Bible where it says about 42 generations, you know.
0: 42 generations.
5: 42 generations, full two.
0: Oh, 42. It says 42 months, not generations.
5: No, I'm talking about somewhere in the Bible it says about 42 generations from Abraham to Isaac.
0: Are you talking about in the Matthew chapter 1? You may be thinking of Matthew chapter 1.
5: Yeah, I think so, yeah.
0: Where it's talking about the generations from Jesus to or from Abraham, let me see here. Here we go, 14, Matthew 1:17. So all the generations from Abraham to David are 14 generations, and from David to the carrying away in Babylon are 14 generations, and from the carrying away of Babylon to Christ are 14 generations. Is that the verse you're talking about?
5: Yeah, and as I understand, that's a total of 2,160 years. Is that right? Equaling, if you divide that by 42, it equals up to 51.5 years, making the Bible generation 51.5 years?
0: No, you know, I've never done the math on that way. Tell me what your point is. Where are you heading with this?
5: Well, I believe that the Bible generation, instead of 40 years, is 51.5 years because you get 2,160 years from 42 generations from Abraham to Isaac. And I don't know, is this really right or what?
0: No, I think it's pretty safe to assume that a Bible generation is 40 years, and a couple of reasons for that is the Lord said when they were back in the wilderness in Numbers 14 that the generation that did not believe could not enter the promised land, so they wandered 40 years until that generation had died off. Typically, you find that generation, David reigned 40 years, mm-hmm. Solomon reigned 40 years. I understand King Saul reigned 40 years as well, so it's 3 40s. Moses' life is divided in 3 40s. 40 years in Egypt, 40 years in the wilderness, then 40 years bringing people from Egypt to the wilderness. A lot of examples, Levon, in the Bible where God identifies, especially in the book of Judges, they had peace 40 years, peace 40 years, peace 80 years, mm-hmm. 2 times 40. So a biblical generation is 40 years. One more. Jesus said in the New Testament this generation will not pass away till these things be fulfilled. And he was talking about there the destruction of the temple. He made that prediction in about 30 AD. In 70 AD, 40 years later, the temple was destroyed. So I think you're safer sticking with the 40-year generation. Hope that helps, LaVon.
2: Thanks for calling, LaVon. Our next caller is Mike, listening on the internet, calling from Brownwood, Texas. Welcome to the program, Mike.
6: Thank you. The question I have is concerning in the Bible when he says we'll be taken up in a blinking of an eye.
0: Yeah.
6: Okay, the question is, does he take us before we see the Antichrist and the world war with all the countries, or do we live through part of the war and actually see the Antichrist?
0: All right, good question. Let me begin with a minor correction. The verse you're talking about is 1 Corinthians 15:52, uh-huh. And it's speaking mostly about the resurrection and those who are changed when Jesus comes. It says, in the moment, in the twinkling of an eye at the last trump. It's the only time in the King James Version you find that word twinkling.
6: Pardon me for interrupting. What I meant was, maybe I had the wrong one, but when we all go up to meet him.
0: Yes, 1 Thessalonians chapter 4, we're caught up to meet the Lord in the air.
6: Right. Do we, are we going to stay here on earth and see the Antichrist and go through a lot of the mess that's going to happen, or do we go up before all that?
0: All right, good question. That's one of the big questions that Christians grapple with today, and I want to add before I answer, there are good Christians on both sides, but I believe the Bible clearly teaches that it is after the tribulation, after the revelation of the Antichrist, that we are caught up. Christ said, he that endures to the end will be saved. Jesus said, Matthew 24, you will be hated of all nations for my name's sake. And context of the Bible describes there is a persecution while Christians are here. That's one reason he gives us all these prophecies to identify the beast power. If we're all raptured up before it happens, they're irrelevant for Christians. See what I'm saying?
6: He's saying, but do we go through the whole thing, or only when he brings peace?
0: Well, there are some who believe in what they call a mid-trib rapture, and that's a very small group. But I'm in the group with a lot of dear Christians who believe in that we are raptured at the end of this time of trouble.
6: So when God comes down to battle him, we will be taken up.
0: Yes.
6: Basically.
0: Yeah. A matter of fact, I've got a book that I've written on that, and it's called Anything But Secret. And it speaks about the tribulation and the second coming and all the scriptures that explain that scenario. Would you like a free copy of that, Mike?
6: Yes, please.
0: All right. Well, you stay on the line. We'll send that to you. Call the number that John's going to give you and ask for Anything But Secret.
2: Let me give you the number again. Mike, it's 1-800-835-6747. 1-800-835-6747. And ask for Pastor Doug's book, Anything But Secret, and they'll be happy to send that out to you. Our next call is Bruce, listening on KNDL from Hidden Valley, California. Welcome to the program, Bruce.
7: Thank you for having a program like this on Sunday night. God bless you guys. Hey, now, my question is about Job.
0: Okay.
7: And about Jesus at Bethlehem. Now, if he was initialing documents, I think he might use J-O-B.
0: I can barely hear you. Are you on a speakerphone, Bruce?
7: No, I just turned it off. Is this better yet?
0: That's a little better. Go ahead.
7: Okay. So anyway, it's chapter 1, verse 6 of the book of Job.
0: Okay.
7: I was talking about J-O-B. Is it a coincidence that it could stand for Jesus of Bethlehem? Because some of the attributes of Job are the same attributes that God gave to Jesus, especially the way he kept pointing out to Satan and the angels, that if you noticed Job and his righteousness. But and then again in chapter 2, the angels are going back and forth, at least Satan is, from the earth to have meetings with God. Now, did God know where Satan was? Why did he have to ask that redundant question? And why in the world do these angels go to more planets than this? Because only Satan was coming from the earth. Are there more places they might have been visiting when Satan and the angels were called back as a council to meet with God?
0: That's a good point. You've asked several good questions there. Whenever you hear God ask a question in the Bible, it's not because God doesn't know. When Adam first sinned, God said to Adam, "Where are you?" God knew. He wants us to think.
8: Jesus asked the disciples, what were you talking about on the road? Well, he knew what they were talking about. He wanted them to confess. When the Lord said, Satan, where did you come from? God knows, but Satan articulated that for the other heavenly beings, sons of God, that were there at that meeting. And so, you know, the Lord obviously knows all things. You're right that Job in many ways is a type of Christ in that he suffered, though innocent. And Jesus, who is our sin bearer, suffered for our sins. And Job also suffered patiently without sinning. The devil did everything he could to get Jesus to lose his temper or sin while he was suffering, but he would not. And so there are a number of parallels there, and that's very astute for you to recognize that. But I don't think that in the Hebrew lettering of Job that you're going to find an acronym for Jesus of Bethlehem. I'd have to respectfully disagree with you on that one. But good thoughts, Bruce. I appreciate that.
2: 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Tom, welcome to the program.
9: Thank you very much. Great program. Since we have such a wealth of observational support for the Big Bang Theory, since the theory seems to comport extremely well with our God, the God of Christianity, I was just wondering why so many Christians have such antipathy for the theory, such an aversion to it.
8: Well, I spent a little bit of time studying that, and from what I understand, the support is not there. Let me give you an example. There's just so many places, ways I could come at this. For one thing, the spirals in the universe, if they exploded from everything we know about physics, should be spinning the opposite way of what we see happening with the various vortexes of galaxies out there in the cosmos. But they're all spinning different directions, and there should be a uniformity of how they spin. The vortexes are different. In addition, a lot of people are assuming, just to give you a quick example, when God made Adam, if God spoke him into existence, was Adam made as a baby or a full-grown man? And if God spoke the solar system and the universe into existence, and that may just be the Milky Way galaxy when he made our corner of the universe, because I do think that the universe has been around for many billions of years, but our galaxy is probably what he started with 6,000 years ago. He can actually create that where light is en route as it's created. And so all the measurements that they're using for substantiating this Big Bang theory, they're on the premise that, you know, this light started its journey a long time ago. Did that make sense, Tom?
9: Yes, yeah, it made a lot of sense. That's interesting. I was just wondering, though, as far as the light is concerned, why would God make the light appear or make the stars appear to be so old when they really aren't? You know,
8: Well, it's the same reason. Why would God, when he created things, make trees full grown? And when God first made the first redwood, were there rings in the tree? Because the trees do use the rings for drawing moisture up. But that's what we use for measuring age. So here he could speak a tree into existence. It could have the appearance of being 10,000 years old. The first ones were probably really big, but it's one day old. I wish I had more time for this. Hey, Tom, we've got a study guide called The Wonders of Creation. No, you know what? I think what would be better that you'd appreciate, it's called When Evolution Flunked the Science Test. When Evolution Flunked the Science Test. If you call our resource number, we'll send that to you for free. Friends, we're about to take a break that we need to take for our affiliate stations. Don't forget to go to AmazingFacts.org. 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
8: Welcome, listening friends, and those who are returning. This is Bible Answers Live. It is a live, interactive Bible study going around the country and around the world. And, oh, by the way, Pastor Ross is nice enough. He's taking me to the airport following our program, and I will be flying to India, where we're going to be doing a number of evangelistic meetings, building 70, not 17, 70 churches, by the grace of God. And you returned from India, what, about a month or two ago?
2: That's right. Doing some pre-work for your meetings.
8: Pastoral training for the meetings. And so I appreciate your prayers, friends, as I get ready to basically fly to the other side of the world. And that God will bless this series of meetings we're having there. If you have Bible questions, we still have a line or two open. And the number again is 800-GOD-SAYS. That's 463-7297. Maybe it's time to go see who's next.
2: All right. David is listening on WMCA, calling from New Jersey. Welcome to the program, David.
10: Thank you very much. Yes, I have a question. I'd like to make a comparison because it seems like it contradicts each other. So I also be glad to clarify and maybe break that, you know, maybe in proper context. One of the scripture verses is John chapter 20, verse 23, where it says, Whosoever sins ye remit, they are remitted unto them. And whosoever sins you retain, they are retained. And the other one is in Matthew chapter 5, verses 43-44, about thou shalt love thy enemy. And it says that bless them that curse you and do good to them that hate you and pray for them that despitefully use you.
8: Yes.
10: Okay, now, I'm trying to do this in the right way. Okay, now, in reference to John 20:23. I like to use illustration for that verse as far as Acts chapter 13 when verses 8 to 11 when Paul, when the sorcerer, Ananias the sorcerer,
8: yes,
10: came to him seeking and Saul looked at him and he said, "Thy child, the devil, the enemy of all unrighteousness, would thou not seek to pervert the right way of the Lord?"
8: And he went blind.
10: Now, and it says, "Whoever sins you retain, they remitted." Does that apply to that one, that situation, because, you know, it talks about the enemy to love your enemy and pray for them.
8: Well,
10: it's the devil behind the scene, not the person, and yet he made the person blind. You know what I'm trying to say?
8: Yeah, well, keep in mind, Paul was also made blind when he was fighting against God, wasn't he?
10: Mm.
8: But who made Paul blind? Was it somebody or was it the Lord himself?
10: It was the Lord, yes.
8: So what Paul did to Elymas, this false prophet, was he saw that Elymas was trying to turn away Sergius Paulus from hearing and believing the truth. And under the inspiration of the Spirit, the Lord struck this man with blindness because he claimed to be spiritually enlightened and the Lord was showing him, no, you're really blind. And Paul didn't say you're permanently blind. He said you will be blind for a season. Basically, in mercy, God struck him with blindness to try and save him, just like he did Paul. But the bigger question is the one you're asking about John 20:23. Many have taken this verse to mean that humans have the right to choose whose sins are forgiven and whose sins are retained. Mm-hmm. Most of the scholars that I've studied and the commentaries on this believe that Jesus is basically saying here that when he placed the gospel in the hands of the apostles, that is a vehicle for people to find forgiveness. By their not sharing Christ with these people, they would not find forgiveness. Their sins are retained. In other words, the only way for them to find forgiveness is through the knowledge of Christ, and he placed that key in their hands. The other, the worst, I think, view of this is believing that humans, with all our selfishness and sin, that we're roaming the earth with the ability to consign people to heaven or hell. that we choose who is saved and who is lost. That's the other extreme, and of course, I don't believe that.
10: Right, because the reason I'm saying that, because, you know, I was mentioning Matthew 5, 43, 44, I believe, in reference to it says to pray for your enemy, because I have a brother, and they're persecuting him, and he said that he's going to retain this, and he told me about that, what the Bible says that. He said, Lord, persecute them, persecute them. Is that proper? Is that taking that in the right context?
8: Only if it's if a person is praying that another person experience trials to be saved. Now, Elijah prayed that it would not rain because Israel was giving credit for the rain to a pagan god. And so he didn't pray so people would be lost. He prayed that God would send the drought to save them. And so Christians should never pray a prayer that will result in someone being lost just because of vengeance. Ultimately, our prayers, I think, should be redemptive. See what I'm saying? I hope that helps a little bit, David. That's probably best we could do with the time we have.
2: All right. Thank you for calling, David. Our next caller is Madeline, and she's calling from Eastern Pennsylvania. Madeline, welcome to the program.
11: Hello. Thank you for taking my call, Pastor Deck. I know real tattoos are bad, but I want to know about kid tattoos that are washable.
8: Okay, well, you're right. The Bible does say that Christians should not make any cuttings in their flesh or markings on their flesh. Matter of fact, some translations say tattoos, very plainly. So you're wondering about, what about the play tattoos that you rub on and then they wash off later? Isn't that what you're wondering?
11: Uh-huh.
8: Well, the problem is, why would you want to play with something that the Lord says is not good? It's like pretending to do the real thing because you really want to do the real thing, but you're just pretending. And so, you know, I remember when I was a kid, they had those artificial tattoos. They went out of style again. I saw they came back again. And I would rub one on my arm and tell my friends, yeah, I've got a tattoo. But I was pretending I was having the real thing. And if Jesus says the real thing's not good, why will we want to pretend? See what I'm saying? So I'm of the belief that you should avoid the appearance of evil, the Bible says. And if tattoos and everybody's marking up their bodies with these permanent tattoos, I personally don't think that Christians ought to paint themselves up. Our bodies are the temple of the Holy Spirit, and even if the graffiti can be washed off, I think we should avoid making markings on our flesh. That's my opinion. Hope that helps. Does that help a little bit, Madeline?
11: Yes.
8: All right. Thank you for calling.
2: All right, thank you for calling,
8: Madeline. And Madeline was probably six or seven years old.
2: All right, our next call is Rowena, if I pronounce the name right, from Saskatchewan, Canada. Welcome to the program.
12: Rowena?
2: Rowena, yes.
12: Oh, no, it's not Saskatchewan. St. John's, Newfoundland, Canada.
2: Oh, okay. Well, welcome.
12: Hi. No, I'm just wondering, your program is over here now on my station.
8: Wonderful.
12: Yeah, so I was just listening to it there, but I listened to you and you were saying about when people die, the soul, doesn't go to heaven right away. It goes when the dead in Christ shall rise.
8: Yes.
12: But I'm reading a book now on Don Piper, 90 Minutes in Heaven, and I've read some of those books where people have died and gone to heaven. Now, he was in a car accident and he went to heaven, and the book is 90 Minutes in Heaven. I got it on your station. And it says that he spent 90 minutes in heaven, and he tells us about what it was like there, streets of gold and gates of pearls.
8: Right.
12: And his rattle to his nevering. So he got killed, but he went straight to heaven.
8: Well, let me.
12: Some of us got to wait?
8: All right. Well, let me see if I could explain something. God can give a prophet a vision. For instance, did the Apostle John see heaven 2,000 years ago when he had the vision of Revelation? Sure he did.
12: Yeah.
8: But when he died, he wasn't there. So in other words, God can take someone in a dream or a trance or a vision and show them all kinds of things. Some people have visions and dreams that could be because they've died on an operating table and they're hallucinating, and it can seem very real. Some can have dreams and hallucinations from drugs. It can be induced, or from chemicals. Or it can be from the Lord. So the bottom line is, do we base our conclusions on a book other than the Bible, or an experience someone had, or a dream someone had, or do we base it on what the Bible says?
12: Yeah, but this man was clinically dead and pronounced dead by, with no pulse for 90 minutes.
8: I know.
12: He wasn't hallucinating. He was dead.
8: My question is, there are also people Rowena, that have died on the operating table, that have dreams, that say that they come back to the world as somebody else, and they are clinically dead on the operating table, and they have a dream that totally contradicts Brother Piper's dream. So whose dream do we go with?
12: I don't know, but I mean, I read his book, and he sounded pretty down to earth and everything, and it was just, I just wondered, you know, why...
8: Well, it's a good question.
12: And he saw everything as it was in the Bible, you know, as it describes in Revelations, and he describes it all the same way, and he met his relatives and everything, so, and to be dead for 90 minutes, you can't hallucinate when you're dead.
8: Well, actually, if your brain is robbed of oxygen, you always hallucinate. That's part of the reason alcohol has an appeal for people. You know, Rowena, I'd like to recommend, there's another new website, and if I'm hopefully you can get on the internet, and it's called truthaboutdeath.com. Truthaboutdeath.com. I'm looking at it right now as I sit here, and it is filled with all of the scriptural references on the subject of death, and it deals with some of the difficult ones, such as absent from the body, present with the Lord. You know, one that strikes me, Pastor Ross, is Lazarus was dead 4 days, not 90 minutes. 4 days. Mm-hmm. After 4 days of being dead, you would think every news agency in the world would send a reporter to shove a microphone in his face and say, "What did you see?" But you know what Lazarus says? Nothing. He had no experience. He had no dreams. He had nothing to say about when he died. And so Jesus said what he experienced. He said, "Our friend Lazarus is asleep." And so I've just got to stick with what Jesus says, and you can't really base your theology on a book that is a bestseller.
2: And when Jesus called Lazarus, he said, "Lazarus, come forth." He didn't say, "Lazarus, come down."
8: That's right.
2: He said, "Come forth from
8: the
2: grave."
8: He didn't say, "Come up from hell." He didn't say, "Come down from heaven." He said, "Come forth from the grave."
2: Absolutely.
8: Good point.
2: Again, just to remind folks, we do have a study guide dealing with this subject, and it's an important subject. Are the dead really dead? To get that, just call the resource number, 1-800-835-6747. Harry, listening on WOCG from Huntsville, Alabama. Harry, welcome to the program.
13: Thank you very much. Listen, I've been reading a text here. I know that we can't eat everything, but it says in Genesis 9:3.
8: Yes.
13: After Noah came out of the ark.
8: Yes.
13: Will you read that, please?
8: Every moving thing that lives shall be meat for you, even as the green herb I have given you all things.

0: Or were there certain things that were good for food and other things were good for other purposes? Are we supposed to eat poison ivy and poison oak?
1: Absolutely not.
0: There's a lot of green things that'll kill you. So when God told Adam that there were certain meats he could eat the same way he eats of the green things, he meant that there are some that are good for food and some that are not. So you've got to compare this verse with the verse where God told Noah, take of the clean animals on the ark by sevens. Mm-hmm. Now, one reason he obviously took the animals by sevens on the ark is because they needed to have a greater survival rate. If man began to eat the animals on the ark that only went in by two, which were the unclean animals, they would all be extinct right away. So it's the clean animals that he was allowed now to eat as the green herb of all of the clean animals.
1: Let me ask you, now, if you read this in the NIV, how does it read?
0: I can look it up here. If you want to just give me a moment here, I've got a great Bible program that's got everything. Here it is. Genesis 9:3 in the NIV, everything that lives and moves will be food for you, just as I've given you the green plants, now I give you everything. So once again, the qualifier is the second half of that verse where he says, as I've given you the plants. Obviously, God does not want us to eat cockroaches and maggots and buzzards and skunks, and porcupines would really hurt. So, you know, he wants us to use common sense. There were some animals that are scavengers. So there are hundreds of different kinds of clean animals, and God specifies later that their unclean animals are an abomination. We've got a study guide that we'll send you on that verse, Harry, that's free. And all you've got to do is ask for the study guide on God's health plan.
2: Again, that's God's health plan, Amazing Facts Study Guide. To get that, just call the resource number, 1-800-835-6747.
0: Pardon me. You know what else Harry would enjoy? Is that we've got another book. I'll extend this to two studies. There's one called Hogs and Other Hazards.
2: Mm-hmm.
0: Hogs and Other Hazards by Joe Cruz is a great study on this resource.
2: Again, to get that, just call the resource number, 1-800-835-6747. Sean is listening on 3ABN Radio from Illinois. Welcome to the program, Sean.
3: Thank you.
0: And your question?
3: Yes, I'm currently in the middle of writing a book about the end times.
0: Okay.
3: And in Matthew 24:40, it says, two men will be in a field. One will be taken and the other left. Is this referring to the rapture?
0: Well, it's speaking of the second coming.
3: Okay.
0: And, you know, I like the way you find that verse in Luke 17:34. It's a parallel verse, and Luke puts it this way. I tell you, in that night there will be two men in one bed. One will be taken, the other left. Two women will be grinding, one taken, the other left. Two men in the field, one taken, the other left. And they answered him, and they said, Lord, where? Where, Lord? And he said, wherever the body is, there will the eagles be gathered together. So the one taken, they're asking, where? And he says, where the body is, the eagles are gathered. Keep in mind, in the Bible times, when the children of Israel were misbehaving, some enemy would come and take them away from Israel to Assyria or to Babylon. Mm-hmm. And it was a sign of punishment. Jesus says, as the flood came and took them all away, speaking of the wicked. So, the ones who are taken here are taken away in judgment. And the Lord is saying, outwardly, they are doing the same thing. Now, a woman in the Bible represents a church. I'm giving you a little more because you said you're writing a book.
3: Yeah.
0: There are two kinds of churches in the world, the true and the false. There are two women in Revelation that represent churches. One is called a harlot. The other one is clothed with light.
3: Yeah.
0: Two men in the field. Jesus said the field is the world, the harvest. They're harvesting the word of God. Two kinds of people sharing a message out there, the true and the false. Jesus said there's only two roads. And then he says that there are two men sleeping. There are two kinds of people sleeping right now in death, Sean. You've got the dead in Christ and the lost.
3: Mm-hmm.
0: There's a resurrection of life and a resurrection of damnation. Two
3: right.
0: kinds of people sleeping. So Christ is saying that there are two kinds of people in the world. One is going to be saved, one is going to be lost. There's no middle ground, no neutral territory. And he that is not with him is against him. So, he's not talking about one disappears and the others are left as that's been interpreted.
3: Okay. Do I have time for one quick more question?
0: If it's quick.
3: Yeah. In Revelation 4:1, when Christ says, come up hither,
0: yes.
3: Is he referring to the rapture of the church right there?
0: No, I've heard it used that way, and some people have said everything after Revelation 4:1 is taking place after the rapture, but...

0: problem with that is it talks in Revelation 12 about the Dark Ages persecution of the church, which is in the past. There's a lot of things that happen after chapter 4 that are in the past. So I think it's a misinterpretation. I'm in the camp with Wesley and Spurgeon and Calvin and, help me, Whitfield, Melanchthon, Luther,
1: yeah,
0: that they believe that the tribulation happens before the second coming. It's a more popular teaching now because of the Left Behind books to believe that the tribulation happens after the rapture. And I just have to respectfully disagree. I don't find that in the Bible.
1: Okay.
0: All right.
1: Thank you very much.
0: Thank
1: God
0: you,
1: bless
0: you. Bye-bye.
2: Next call is John, listening on the internet from Georgia. Welcome to the program, John.
3: Yes, how is everybody today?
0: Real good.
3: Good, I'm glad. I've got a quick question. Please excuse me, I'm a little nervous. I'm a first-time caller, but I think I've got somewhat of a simple question for you. I've started reading the Bible from beginning to end. I've never done that before, and I want to do that. And I'm in the middle of almost finishing Leviticus right now. And my question is, I'm trying not to miss anything and miss anything in the verses of Leviticus.
0: Okay.
3: What I'm trying to find out is the significance of all the commands by God. I'm not questioning them. I just don't want to miss anything throughout my reading of the Bible. And more specifically, all the different types of offerings, consecration commanded by God, the blood, the sprinkling of the blood on the face, and wiping the blood on the horns and things like that.
0: All right. Well, you're asking a real broad array of questions here. So anything specific you want to focus on?
3: Well, for some reason, the blood seemed to jump out at me, because Leviticus is very repetitive in the things that it does, and that for some reason that seems to always jump out at me.
0: All right,
3: there's other things, but that's just an example.
0: Let's take a crack at that. In the Bible, it tells us that the life is in the blood. The life of all creatures is in their blood. And even among the clean animals, they were not to eat the blood. It was considered sacred. That's in both New and Old Testament. Of course, Christ poured out his blood to pay for our sins. It's interesting, the first miracle of Jesus, John, is in the Gospel of John, where Jesus turns water into grape juice and gives it to man at a wedding. The last thing that happens before Christ dies on the cross is he tastes sour wine. And wine in the Bible, grape juice, is a symbol of blood. The grape juice that Jesus made at that wedding is a symbol of his blood that he gives for the church. The sour wine that he takes on the cross is a symbol of our blood that he takes, our sin. And so blood and red is a symbol of sin in the Bible. And when we, the sacrifice of these animals giving their blood, they're all a type of Jesus, the Son of God, who poured out his blood and his life to give us life. He took our penalty. So another thing to keep in mind is blood is an interesting agent in that blood feeds every cell in your body, and blood also cleanses every cell in your body. It gives the oxygen to every cell in your body. So the life really is in the blood. It's constantly cleansing and feeding and nourishing every part of you. And when we accept Christ symbolically, his blood comes into us to give us new life.
3: Okay, so the commands given by God, even though it had a pretty much a direct relationship with the actions with Christ, a lot of that was symbolic. Am I correct in that?
0: Yes. Yeah, the whole sacrificial system was all symbolic, pointing to the sacrifice of Jesus. You know, John, there's a book that we could offer you that would answer, I think, a lot of your questions, and it's called Blood on the Throne.
2: Mm-hmm.
0: By Joe Cruz, Blood on the Throne. If you send for that, we'll send you a free copy. Just call and ask for it.
2: Call the number 1-800-835-6747, and John asks for Blood on the Throne, and we'll be happy to send that right out to you. Charlene is, I'm sorry, it's not Charlene, it's Lenora, listening on the internet from Greenville, North Carolina. Lenora, welcome to the program.
4: Thank you very much. How are you this evening?
0: Good.
4: I thoroughly enjoy your program. I have a quick question. I know that you teach that the mark of the beast is symbolic.
0: Right.
4: So I was just wondering what it's meant by that you won't be able to buy or sell if you don't take the mark.
0: All right, good question. First of all, the mark of the beast, while the mark is symbolic, what it is connected to is very real and tangible. In Genesis, you've got Cain and Abel both claiming to worship the same God. One worships his own way, Cain, and he's not accepted because he's doing his own thing.
4: Right.
0: Abel worships the way God said. Matter of fact, it's because of the blood, Abel is accepted. And Cain gets mad and kills his brother because of the way his brother worships. This week I preached on the subject of Esther. And all of the Jews were going to be killed because one would not worship an Amalekite, a man.
4: Right.
0: In the last days, or in the book of Daniel, you could go back there. When they wouldn't worship the graven image, they were to be killed. In the last days, there's going to be a counterfeit religious system that is going to compel people to worship. Those who do not worship, there may be international sanctions against any country that doesn't cooperate. And on an individual basis, using the electronic system we use for buying today, you can't buy or sell if you don't participate in the in worshiping the beast in his image. So, you know what? I think Lenora would really enjoy our study guide called The Mark of the Beast. And we'll send that to you, Lenora. We're going to try and take a couple more calls.
2: I'm sure there's other people, too, that would like to study more on the subject. Just call the resource number, 1-800-835-6747, and ask for The Mark of the Beast, and we'll get that study guide sent out to you.
0: Okay.
2: Charlene is listening on KARM from California. Welcome to the program, Charlene.
5: Hi, how are you?
0: Good.
5: Hi, Pastor Doug.
0: Hi, Charlene.
5: I have a question here, and it's in 1 Corinthians 14, verses 34, 35.
0: Okay.
5: About the women should be silent in church. And I've been hearing different people saying that women should not be in the pulpit.
0: Well, there are really two different things we're talking about here. One is the ordination of women, which is not what Paul is addressing in 1 Corinthians 14.
5: Mm-hmm.
0: What Paul is addressing is, keep in mind, in 1 Corinthians 14, the whole first part of that chapter is talking about tongues that were being used inappropriately in the church.
5: Uh-huh.
0: The Corinthian church was a melting pot of people. A lot of them were slaves from all over the Roman Empire. They spoke many different languages. They were all basically babbling in different tongues in the church, and no one understood.
5: Mm-hmm.
0: Wives were interrupting their husbands and asking questions and sort of embarrassing their husbands. Instead of asking their husbands and letting them be the priests of the family, they were asking others. And Paul is saying, look, let the women be silent in the church. And I think that the commands that Paul is making is not an arbitrary law across the board for Christians. Mm-hmm. I think there were some serious problems in the worship service of the Corinthian church.
5: Yeah.
0: Now keep in mind, men and women did not sit together. The women sat in a balcony or they sat on a separate side. You maybe heard me say, I leave for India tonight. And last time I was in India, the men sit in one place and the women sit in another. They don't sit together.
5: Oh.
0: And women were calling across the aisle or down from the balcony and asking their husbands questions. And it created just a cacophony of noise.
5: Yeah.
0: So Paul was saying, look, let the women be silent when you get home, ask your husband.
5: Yeah.
0: But
5: so it is okay for a woman to be a teacher.
0: Yes, that's different than, there are many examples of women teaching in the Bible, even women doing prophecy.
5: Yeah.
0: But there's no example of a woman serving in the capacity of an apostle, elder, or pastor in the Bible, or priest for that matter.
5: Yeah.
0: So that's a different category. I'm sorry, Charlene, you can hear the music. We've reached the finish line of this program, friends. But before you change the dial there, and we just want to remind you, this is all a faith-based ministry. We don't get any outside support from any denominations or corporations. It's just because people like you are impressed to keep us going. We'd love to hear from you. You can even just drop us a line at our website. 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Until we meet again, just remember, the main thing is we want you to keep the main thing the main thing. That's Jesus Christ. He is the truth that will set you free.
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9: I always wanted to be a daddy's girl. From the time I was very small, I saw other girls that had fathers around, and I always felt different. My natural father left when I believe I was 4 months old, and I did not have a relationship with him. And deep down, honestly, I always felt like, what did I do? Why didn't he love me? And that's soul-shattering for a child. My stepfather came into the picture when I was 2 years old, and he was sexually abusing me, physically abusing me, and psychologically abusing me for many, many years. The biggest thought that I can remember back then is having my first thought of suicide when I was 10 years old. And being so afraid all the time that it was causing stomach pains, that I would literally be doubled over. I just kept thinking, why doesn't anyone know what's going on in this house? Can't they hear him screaming at me? You know, don't they notice that something is wrong? Don't I seem different? I'm not right. I'm 10 and I feel like I'm dying. Can you not see me? And out of self-preservation, I finally just blocked it out of my head for many years and just didn't remember anymore. It was very, very lonely. I did start drinking when I was 14 years old. What had happened was I had a flashback of being molested. And it shattered me, and I did not know how to cope with it. So I started mixing all different kinds of hard alcohol together and smoking weed and being sexually promiscuous. And that was just the beginning of many years of hell. It wasn't until several years later I realized that I needed to get help in order to stop using the drugs because I had been separated from God at that point. And I knew that if I didn't get help, that there was not going to be God for me anymore, that I was going to completely take myself away from Him. And something just clicked inside me. All my life, I felt like God wasn't there for me. And what I realized was that He was. I will never forget the time that I was sitting there in church and there was a silk lithograph of Jesus Christ up on the altar, and I could not even look at it because in my soul I knew that what I was doing was wrong, but I couldn't stop. Not even talking about what it was doing to me physically, but that brand new friend that I had found in God, I was pulling myself away from Him. During that time, off and on, I'd turn on the TV and Pastor Doug would be there. And one thing that he always said that caught my eye is he always said, "Don't take my word for it. Go check your Bible." Amazing Facts helped save my life. It took me years, but I finally found God. I finally healed that little girl that was so shattered, that had no self-esteem, that all her innocence had been taken. God gave back everything and then some. And I go through trials. I'm a single parent. I'm a recovering addict. I have MS and I have fibromyalgia. And I am blessed. I am blessed because I am so mighty with the Lord. Everything that was ever stolen from me, God gave back. And on top of that, He gave me forgiveness. And that's what I want everyone to know. He took a broken woman and turned her into a warrior.

Breathe deeply now, and let your heart grow quiet as you turn from sins forgiven. By this we shall know that we are of the truth, and reassure our hearts before Him whenever our hearts condemn us. For God is greater than our hearts, and He knows everything. It's not the voice of God that drives you on to fear, or rush, or labor past your strength. We dare not make the Spirit own our anxiousness or lack of peace. God is always on the side of what gives life, builds hope, and moves us even one small step toward balance. His grace is meant to keep us breathing as well as for our saving. The day that Jesus wants to bring us healing is the day that we are living, not only when our destinies are weighed. I have come that they may have life and have it to the full. His grace is for today and always. So stay in grace. I'm Bill Knott, thanking you for listening to Grace Notes. If you'd like to know more about Grace, visit our website.

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1: My Life Today, a devotional by Ellen White. September 11th. Lives of John and Judas contrasted.

0: Rude. Lives of John and Judas contrasted. The world passeth away, and the lust thereof, but he that doeth the will of God abideth forever. 1 John chapter 2, verse 17. John and his fellow disciples were in a school in which Christ was teacher. John treasured every lesson and constantly sought to bring his life into harmony with the divine pattern. The lessons of Jesus, setting forth meekness, humility, and love as essential to growth in grace and a fitness for his work, were of the highest value to John. An instructive lesson may be drawn from the striking contrast between the character of John and that of Judas. John was a living illustration of sanctification. On the other hand, Judas possessed a form of godliness, while his character was more satanic than divine. He professed to be a disciple of Christ, but in words and in works denied him. Judas had the same precious opportunities as had John to study and to imitate the pattern. He listened to the lessons of Christ, and his character might have been transformed by divine grace. But while John was earnestly warring against his own faults and seeking to assimilate to Christ, Judas was violating his conscience, yielding to temptation and fastening upon himself habits of dishonesty that would transform him into the image of Satan. These two disciples represent the Christian world. All profess to be Christ's followers. But while one class walk in humility and meekness, learning of Jesus, the other show that they are not doers of the word, but hearers only. One class are sanctified through the truth. The other know nothing of the transforming power of divine grace. The former are daily dying to self and are overcoming sin. The latter are indulging their own lusts and becoming the servants of Satan. My Life Today, September 11th.
1: I encourage you to be ye doers of the word and not hearers only. Thank you for listening, and be sure to join us tomorrow for your daily devotional reading.

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1: I met my ex-wife, and her family were real big into drugs, and it started out with them wanting me to go to the doctor to help get them drugs. And, you know, I'm noticing they're going to the doctor, they're coming back with like 60 pills, and they're selling these pills for like $1,000. And I'm thinking, wow, this is a lot of money I'm giving these people, so I'm just going to start selling it myself. My problem with that was we had all this money, but we was absolutely miserable. She would go out and sleep with other guys to get drugs, and that ended my marriage. But during this time, I have to get a job to build back up to where I was at to open my shop again. So I get a job at Food City. And when I get this job at Food City, there's my wife now, Rebecca. She's a cashier there. And when I walk in, she's the most beautiful girl I've ever seen in my life. I was like, man, I could never have a girl like that. Wow, she's so beautiful. But as I'm working with her, she's actually kind of mean to me. And she's saying, I don't want anything to do with you, get away from me, stuff like that. But, you know, I just keep being nice to her and keep trying to give her my phone number. And it's around Christmas Eve. We'd just been dating for a little while and moved in together. My ex-wife shows up with my three children that I had by her. And she's like, here's your kids, here's their birth certificates, here's their social security cards, I'm done. And we're starting a family. We already have three kids. During this time, we spent the next year watching nothing but Amazing Facts on YouTube. I didn't even know they even had a website at this time. I just knew that this little guy on YouTube was super smart, was teaching Bible, and I wanted to follow him. I wanted to be a Christian. I've gave my life to God now because of these truths that I'm learning from Doug Batchelor. Just because Doug taught it didn't make me real sure about going to this church. I really didn't want anything to do with it, but I call the guy up and I'm telling him, and I'm not very nice about it actually. I'm telling him, look, we was thinking about coming to your church, and he's really nice, and he's like, well, you're more than welcome to. We'd like to have you come. And I'm like, well, hold on, I'm going to lay down some ground rules. I'm telling him, I said, look here, I'm covered in tattoos, and I'm a tattoo artist. And he don't say, well, you know, wow, I didn't know all that, don't come to my church. He says, you're more than welcome, we would love to have you. Please come. He asked me what I want to do, and I said, well, I want to preach. I said, I have all these truths, I have all this knowledge, stuff I'd never known before, stuff if I'd have had when I was younger that would have been life-changing to me. I said, I got to share this with the world. I said, I want to preach, I want to teach. He gives me the book, says, study that. Well, now that I'm a Bible worker, I'm able to go reach people that most of the normal churches wouldn't even bother to even speak to. I'm able to go out and reach the people who have lived the life that I've lived. I'm able to let them know that I am like you. I've been there. I've done that. I want to show you what my life is like now. I want to teach you this Bible. I want to show you what Jesus can do for you. It's not too late.

The friend who quietly forgives my sin, the colleague who affirms when she could justly criticize, they make God's grace more real than half a hundred sermons. Grace is not just a distant theological abstraction, a ledger cancellation in some far-off reckoning of sins. Heaven knew we'd never get it until grace became a human being whose words and arms and uncondemning love quick bridged the chasm of our shame. Give me one grace-filled Christian, holding, speaking, loving as did Jesus, and the future of the world begins to shift. Night is swallowed up in morning. Fear evaporates beneath the blaze of grace. On such warm love, the sun will never set, and we shall all be changed. So stay in grace.

0: Welcome to another His Voice Today with Steve Wolpert.
1: The book of Exodus, chapter 20, verse 13, says, "You shall not kill." That is commandment number 6 that God wrote with His own finger on 2 tables of stone. Some people say the law of God was the 10 commandments were just for the Jews. If that was true, think about the 6th commandment. You shall not kill. Is that just for the Jews? Imagine if somebody came up to you with a gun and looked at you and said, "I don't believe in the 6th commandment, that's gone, that was just for the Jews." Boom, and he pulled the trigger and shot you. You wouldn't like it. In fact, you wouldn't be liking much because shortly you'd be dead. It's totally irrational to apply that commandment only to the Jews. It applies to everyone. Imagine a world where everybody kept the 6th commandment. There would be no jails, there'd be no serial killers, there would be no need for police officers to protect us from somebody that might harm us, there'd be no wars. It would be a completely different planet. It'd be a little bit closer to heaven if the world kept commandment number 6, where God says, "You shall not kill." But even going deeper, in 1 John in the New Testament, chapter 3, verse 15, the Bible says that whoever hates his brother is a murderer. So God doesn't only want us not to kill, but He doesn't want us to hate. He wants us to have love. He wants us to love Him. He wants us to love His law. And He wants us to love other people. And this is really the only way that we can keep God's law. And the only way that we can really love is if we have Him and His love inside of our hearts. This is really what the 6th commandment means. And so when God says, "You shall not kill," that is His voice today for you.
0: If you enjoyed this short devotional with Steve Wolpert, you can hear more messages online at His Voice.

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1: 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Lift up thy voice like a trumpet.

0: Lift up thy voice like a trumpet. Cry aloud, spare not. Lift up thy voice like a trumpet, and show my people their transgressions, and the house of Jacob their sins. Isaiah chapter 58, verse 1. We must have genuine faith. As yet, we scarcely grasp the reality of the truth. We only half believe the word of God. A man will act out all the faith he has, notwithstanding that the signs of the times are fulfilling all over the world. Faith in the Lord's coming has been growing feeble. Clear, distinct, certain, the warnings are to be given. At the peril of our souls, we are to learn the prescribed conditions under which we are to work out our own salvation, remembering that it is God which worketh in us both to will and to do of his good pleasure. It will not do for us to float along with the current, guided by tradition and presumptuous fallacies. We are called laborers together with God. Then let us arise and shine. There is no time to spend in controversy. Those who have a knowledge of the truth as it is in Jesus must now become one in heart and purpose. All differences must be swept away. The members of the church must work unitedly under the great head of the church. Let those who have a knowledge of the truth arise and shine. Cry aloud, spare not. Lift up thy voice like a trumpet. Isaiah chapter 58, verse 1. No longer mutilate the truth. Let the soul cry out for the living God. Cease ye from man whose breath is in his nostrils. The Comforter will come to you if you will open the door to him. Seeing then that we have a great high priest that is passed into the heaven, Jesus, the Son of God, let us hold fast our profession, for we have not an high priest which cannot be touched with the feeling of our infirmities, but was in all points tempted like as we are, yet without sin. Let us therefore come boldly unto the throne of grace, that we may obtain mercy and find grace to help in time of need. Hebrews chapter 4, verses 14 to 16. This passage was taken from Selected Messages, Book 1, page 93. Our Daily Bread, September 11th.
1: I encourage you to be ye doers of the word and not hearers only. Thank you for listening, and be sure to join us tomorrow for your daily devotional reading.

We were going to church every other week. About 19 years old, things really start to make sense for me. I started to go to church for myself. And the pastor wanted to study with me. We came to the study about baptism. And I kind of just shrugged, looked, put my head down, and I said, I'm not ready. He looked me in the eye and said, Jason, you'll never make yourself ready. You know, this is something you have to do. Put a lot of things behind me, the drinking and smoking, all that stuff stopped. All throughout the time where I've been learning about God, it was just me and God. It comes around up to about August, and I meet this girl. About 2 years in the relationship, we're talking about marriage and everything. We didn't pray, we didn't study together. We were arguing a lot, but we were engaged. I started drinking again, and that was a slow downward spiral into different things, and my devotional life started really weaseling away. When we broke up in 2008, it was heavy for me because, again, being with somebody for that long, it's almost like a divorce. I started to fall back away even more. I remember looking in the mirror, just looking at myself and saying, what are you doing? How can you do this to God? He's brought you so far. And, you know, God really heard my cry. There was a testimony telling at my church, and there's a call, and kids start getting up. A bunch of high school kids start getting up for calls of baptism. I'm back doing the PA system at this time, and I feel just like this urge, just my heart just like ripping out of my chest. And I just have this feeling just to go up. I get up to the front and I just meet the pastor in open arms. I realize that there's so much more to life than just living life for myself. And, you know, falling away, it's not a necessity. But God can work through anything in the bad to make it the good. That's a promise He makes. My name is Jason. I've reclaimed my faith.

Beyond the screaming headlines, beneath the pundits' withering analysis, above the daily outrage of our inhumanity to each other, there is a ceaseless broadcast of good news that outlasts every news cycle. For this is how God loved the world. He gave his one and only Son so that everyone who believes in him will not perish, but have eternal life. Unlike so much we count as news, there's nothing fake about it. No inflated facts or twisted meanings here. This is the calm, eternal truth about a God who won't stop loving us, even when we're most unlovable. And on that day when this amazing news grabs your attention like headlines set in 4-inch type, it will bring meaning, warmth, clear light, and color like no blog or news feed ever has. You are loved. And not just when your hair is combed and you've been living in between the lines. You are cherished by the God who welcomes prodigals back home, who goes in search of wayward sheep, whose steadfast love endures forever. Grace is the news we cannot live without. Write it somewhere on your walls today and stay in grace.

0: than his or her lawful spouse. God is calling us above the immorality that's all around us. He's calling us to sexual purity. If we are not married, we are to wait until we get married. If we are married, we are to stick with our spouse. And in fact, in the New Testament, Jesus went deeper and showed that this commandment applies to your heart. Matthew chapter 5, verse 28, Jesus said that if a man looks at a woman lustfully, he's already committed adultery with her in his heart. And so this commandment applies to even heart thoughts. We need to avoid websites that are full of wickedness. We need to avoid seeing things that we shouldn't be seeing. When I walk into a Walmart to buy an avocado and go through the check stand line, if there's magazine covers of scantily clad women, I need to look away. I need God's power inside me to help me not to commit adultery even in my heart. And when Jesus talks about the heart, it's obvious to me that the only way that we can really keep that commandment is by having Jesus Christ in our hearts. That's really the only way. Martin Luther once said, you can't stop a bird from flying over your head, but he doesn't have to make a nest in your hair. And we don't have to yield to the temptations that are around us, but we can keep God's commandment, don't commit adultery, in our hearts. And that is his voice to you today.
1: If you enjoyed this short devotional with Steve Wolberg, you can hear more messages online at hisvoicetoday.com.

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1: Life can be funny. One moment you're going along in perfect health with everything going right, and the next your whole world is turned upside down. Even actor Kevin Sorbo, Hercules, wasn't immune to this. He joins us today to talk about his journey back to the top. I'm Mike Tucker, and we're here to help you create your best life possible.
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1: On television, he played the immortal Hercules, but Kevin Sorbo had an experience that reminded him of just how mortal he really is. Welcome, Kevin. We're so glad to have
3: you here.
1: It's good to
3: be here. Thank you for being here. We're excited.
1: Oh, we've watched your TV show, and we've watched you on the tube for forever, and we just really, it's a pleasure to have you with us.
4: Thank you. Making me feel old, though.
1: But. Yeah, well, you know, I'm about your age. I may be older than you, actually.
4: You know what? I have been fortunate. I mean, I think about it, I've been a SAG card-carrying member now for 30 years, which is amazing.
1: That's awesome.
4: Knock on wood with that.
1: Well, you were, again, playing Hercules, and you had to be in great shape to do that, obviously. And then all of a sudden, your body rebelled against you.
4: Well, you know, it was, I shot the series for 7 years in New Zealand. Mm-hmm. And by season four, we had passed Baywatch as the most watched show in the world.
1: There you go. That's hard to do.
4: I know.
3: That's impressive.
4: We're competing with something completely different than Hercules. Yes. Slow motion women jogging with bikinis on the beach.
1: Yeah.
4: But it was near the end of season five. I was having problems with my left shoulder. I couldn't quite figure it out. I mean, I was working 14 to 16 hours a day on set.
1: Wow.
4: And I was lifting weights 2 hours a day. So I had long days.
1: Wow.
4: I was anywhere from 16 to 17 hours door to door. It was kind of average
1: crazy
4: days for me. It was a crazy schedule, but I was into it and I loved it. And
3: I was
4: 235 back then. I'm 215 now, but I was big and I was working all the time. And I was doing most of my own stunts. So I was blowing things off if I had any injuries because I said, you know, whatever.
3: Yeah,
4: I grew up playing sports and
1: I
4: was part of it.
1: You play hurt.
4: It got to a point that it was bugging me so bad. I got back to the States after season five ended. I was about to shoot a movie for Universal Studios in Atlanta, Georgia.
3: Mm-hmm.
4: And I was doing publicity on call. And I was in New York City. And I was doing the Letterman and a couple other shows. I could not move this arm. I didn't know what was going on. They sent a doctor to my room. The studio sent up a doctor. The guy's name was Dr. Dye.
1: Mm-hmm.
4: Okay.
1: Oh, no.
4: Change your name.
1: No.
4: You know? Not a good name for a doctor.
3: Plan, yeah.
4: I'm sure he's heard it more than once, but I let him know.
3: Yeah.
4: But he hit it on the nail. He said, I think something's wrong with the cardiovascularly. I need you,
3: really?
4: You to check your doctor when you get back home. So I went back to my doctor here in L.A., and he found a lump on my left shoulder, which pretty much freaked me out.
1: Mm-hmm. Yeah.
4: And I went to my chiropractor. He said, I'm going to do a biopsy on that lump. So I went to see my chiropractor afterwards. In 8 years, he's never cracked my neck because I don't like my neck cracked. Leave my neck alone. Crack anywhere else, leave my neck alone.
3: Yeah. Sure.
4: He's never cracked it. I'm laying on the table, on my back, eyes closed. I hear a voice say, don't let him crack your neck. Close my eyes again. The voice says, do not let him crack your neck. And I'm going, why is this voice telling him that? He's never cracked my neck in 8 years.
1: Yeah.
4: So I'm arguing with this voice. And while I'm arguing with this voice, he cracks my neck.
1: No.
4: What that ended up being in my shoulder, wasn't the lump was an aneurysm. And it was feeding.
3: Goodness.
4: It had been feeding off clots into this arm for months. That's why I was getting numbness and pain. But that crack, because it was so close to the artery feeding the brain, forced three of those clots into my brain. I suffered three strokes.
3: Oh, my word.
4: So I'm from a guy that was in his 30s in better shape than most guys in their 20s, our athletes, to a guy that couldn't even walk around balance myself. I was very fortunate. I could have been killed instantly.
3: Yeah. Absolutely.
4: Two of the clots went to my balance center. One went to my vision. I still had 10% loss in both eyes.
1: Is that right?
4: But I spent the next 4 months learning how to walk again.
3: You're
4: I couldn't
3: kidding.
4: Even, yeah. I had to go through all these different balance exercises. It was brutal. I had to drop out of the movie, obviously, because I couldn't even barely get out of bed those first couple of weeks. I was in ICU for a long time. And
1: it's got to be frightening.
4: Oh, yeah. It was. It dealt with me in so many different ways, not only physically, but psychologically as well.
3: Yeah.
4: Because here I was playing the strongest man in the world. And I didn't believe I was the strongest man in the world, but I was still playing this invincible guy.
1: Sure.
3: Yeah.
4: And it was so brutal to deal with what I was going through, the insecurities, the fear, the unknown. I remember hanging on to my fiance as she led me to the emergency room at Cedars-Sinai. And it was the same day Princess Di died, by the way. This was back in 1997 in the fall there in September.
3: Mm.
4: And I'm hanging on her, and it was a beautiful blue sky day, and I could barely move, barely walk, scared to death. And in my, to myself, I just said, this is so odd, I'm going to die today.
1: Wow.
4: And what shocked me is how calm I was about it.
3: Mm-hmm.
4: But I just said, I was like, wow, I always thought I'd get married and have kids and live to be 90, you know.
1: Yeah,
4: but
1: of course.
4: I honestly had just given in to, I'm going to die today. But obviously they saved my life, but it was tough. For the next 3 years, it was a slow, very slow progression to get better.
3: Mm-hmm. So what was that like, that journey back?
4: You know what? I went through, I think what most people do when things don't go right in their life, I think you rail against God, you
1: yes.
4: rail against
1: Absolutely.
4: Everybody else, because
1: yeah.
4: it's somebody else's fault.
1: That's right.
4: You know,
1: that's
4: in reality,
1: right.
4: that voice in my head was God. God was yeah. warning me, and I didn't pay heed to that voice.
3: Mm-hmm.
4: On one hand, like I said, I'm very fortunate, because I could have been killed instantly. I could have been in a wheelchair
3: Good.
4: The rest of my life. I mean,
1: yeah,
4: it was a long process to get better. When I went back to New Zealand 4 months later to start season 6, the studio kept it very quiet. They didn't want people to know because it was a cash mm-hmm. cow for them.
1: Yeah, of course.
4: And but for me, to even have a job waiting for me, it gave me hope. It gave me that light at the end of a very, very long, dark tunnel. And I just pushed myself to get better. I'm a very strong-willed person.
3: Mm-hmm.
4: And by that time, I'd got married 4 months after the strokes. I was going to call off the wedding because I wasn't feeling good.
1: Yeah.
4: But my neurologist gave me some great advice that I think everybody should pay heed to. He said, don't put your life on hold.
3: Keep
4: I thought
3: moving.
4: That was wonderful advice. And my wife she's a tough New Yorker, and she told me, stop feeling sorry for yourself. This happened.
3: Just
4: deal
3: go
4: with
3: ahead.
4: It. What yeah. are you going to do about it? You're going to wallow in your self-pity and get better. It was a long road, but I yeah. definitely, I got back. I'm here.
1: Yeah.
3: Now, you're still learning to walk again. You're learning mm-hmm. balance, and yet you're shooting Hercules. How
4: I went
3: does
4: from
3: that
4: a 14-hour day to 1 hour a day that first month back.
1: One
3: Is
1: hour.
3: That right?
4: Yeah, they did a thing called stunt casting. They bring in well-known actors to fill in the gap. I would do a couple scenes at the beginning, a couple scenes at the end, or something, just to keep my character alive. It's called Hercules,
3: uh-huh.
4: after all.
1: Yeah. Uh-huh.
4: The next month was 2 hours. The next one was 3 hours. It was very slow to get back. And I went back to the 14-hour days. I went back after we just had 2 seasons left in the contract. I went back to up to maybe about 10 hours a day.
1: Mm-hmm.
4: But they streamlined the way they shot. Yeah, it was a lot, but it was better than 14 hours a day.
3: Yeah.
4: But I'd lost about 15 pounds of muscle during that time. It was tough to get back. And you can see the difference between seasons 1 through 5 and season 6 and 7.
3: Is that right?
4: Where I, because it was tough for me to lift again. It was tough for me because I still had balance
3: sure.
4: issues. I still had, panic anxiety attacks for a couple of years. I mean, mm-hmm. it was just weird. It was just psychological things that were going on.
1: How has it changed you?
4: I'm a lot more patient in my life. I'm a lot more patient with other people. I did get lucky enough to get married and have 3 kids since then. And
3: wow, that's wonderful.
4: I have just, you know, I've always known, you know, what the most important things in life are: family, friends, health, God. I mean, all these things combined for me.
3: Sure.
4: And it was a long road to get back, but I did. I with the help of my wife, with the help of my faith, with the help of my own strong will, I wasn't going to let this hold me back. I said, there's no way this is going to stop me. And, you know, as like I said, it took 3 years to feel 100% again.
1: Wow.
4: But it was, that's when the book was written. My wife said, you got to write this book.
3: Absolutely.
4: And,
3: people need to hear it.
4: I didn't want to initially.
3: Yeah.
4: But it's been amazing. I mean, it took me about 10 years to want to even write the book. She
1: yeah.
4: talked to me. I didn't want people to know those weaknesses.
1: Yeah.
4: And I said, you know what? You're right.
1: Yeah.
4: And the book came out. It's done very well. I hope people go and get it.
1: What's the name of the book?
4: True Strength.
1: True Strength.
4: Go to TrueStrengthBook.com to get information on
1: cool.
4: this video in
1: All
4: there.
1: Right. We're going to take a break.
4: Okay.
1: And when we come back, we're going to talk more with Kevin Sorbo.
5: God so loved the world that he gave his only begotten Son.
6: God loves me so much that he sent down to earth his boy.
7: God loved the world so much that he gave his only Son.
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9: The Heavenly Father loved the human race so very much that he gave his one and only Son.
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7: That anyone who believes in him will not die.
6: We're not gonna die.
12: That whosoever believeth in him should not perish,
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10: Eternal life.
11: And anyone who believes in him will live forever.
6: And that's a long time.
10: Beautiful, no matter how you say it. 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
1: Well, We're back, and Kevin Sorbo has joined the team here as we're going to chat more about his life and what's happened to him. Sharmini, talk to us a little bit about aneurysms. Kevin talked about an aneurysm that he had.
3: Sure. Cheers. So an aneurysm usually occurs in a blood vessel where there's a little bit of a weakening in the wall of the vessel. And because of that, there can become an outpouching or a ballooning in that area of the blood vessel. And these usually most commonly occur in arteries. And because of the blood flow in that area is really turbulent, you can get blood clots that form there. And so when those blood clots become dislodged, like they did in Kevin's case, they can go to areas you don't want them to. So, you know, lungs, heart, brain, and cause strokes in this situation like he had.
4: Well, for me, the signals were there. I didn't pay attention to them. Where the aneurysm was situated, it was feeding off clots into my hand. These three fingers were getting cold and more numb as the months went on. And I didn't pay attention to it. And I called my doctor back in LA and he said, well, because I do all these fight scenes, he said, you may have smashed your ulnar nerve.
3: Got a lot of nerve damage.
4: He says, well, maybe that's what, and I just blew it off.
3: Sure. And I read that you actually, because of the amount of clots that were in your arm, they were considering whether they might have to amputate your arm at one time.
4: Yeah, because once that had been completely opened up, this, by the time I got to the hospital, this arm was like blue.
1: Wow.
4: You know, and I was just at such a state at that time with the dizziness and the headaches, and I was having heavy vertigo, and I had this sensation for about a year and a half that no matter I was standing, laying down, seeing, I was falling backwards.
1: No.
4: Falling.
1: Oh, that's horrible.
4: 24 hours a day, and it wouldn't stop. And I had a buzzing sound in the back of my brain for about a year and a half.
3: Wow.
4: And when I closed my eyes, I'd get these lightning flashes. I had all kinds of stuff going on. It was just really fun.
1: Yeah.
3: But you just kept pushing through it.
4: Everything the doctors gave me, I did 10 times more because that's my personality.
3: Mm-hmm. Yeah.
4: I just pushed myself and pushed myself. They wanted 5 minutes of this balance. No, I'll do it for an hour. And I couldn't be in crowds. I couldn't go to restaurants for the longest time because all of noise and people talking was, I couldn't brain handle
1: it. Just too much.
4: I started putting myself in that situation because I'm that jock mentality, no pain, no gain.
3: Yeah. Right.
4: And I
3: said,
4: if I'm going to get better, I'm going to have to get myself worse.
1: Yeah.
4: And that's what I did to get myself better.
15: Now, remind us again how old you were when this happened.
4: I was 37 when it happened.
1: 37?
15: That is just so young. You don't
4: think
15: of that.
4: Well, I was everything opposite what they would look for, obesity, high blood pressure. I mean, it's...
1: You don't fit
4: everything. Them. Everything. I blood clot. Anything. Diabetic. Anything. I was opposite of what that was.
1: Yeah.
4: So, you know, it happened.
16: What were some of the rehab exercises they advised you to do to help you build your body back again and actually become more active?
4: Well, you know, just even walking. It was just again. I walk a block. That was a success story. And then two blocks. I just kept pushing myself and took these walks with my fiance until we got married 4 months later. Standing on one leg, one foot in front of the other, very typical ones,
1: mm-hmm.
4: taking a ball and throwing it up in the air with this hand and catching it with that hand. And I'd missed by 10 feet. I mean, my balance was so bad that I just, it was just, and golf, I'm a big golf guy. And I just to look at that golf ball as it taunts you and just try to hit the thing, you know.
1: And you couldn't do it.
4: And I went from a guy that would shoot, you know, in the 70s most of the time, to a guy who would shoot 90-something for nine holes.
17: And that's still better than we shoot, by the way.
4: Well, I'm back down to a low handicap.
16: Oh, you're a fitness buff. How did it affect you mentally knowing that you couldn't lift weights, you couldn't be active, you couldn't, your whole persona was Hercules, you know?
4: It was brutal. I had panic, anxiety attacks, I had all kinds of things came to me that I never thought would happen before. My wife set up for me to see a psychiatrist, something I would never done in the past, but I was on an open book. I said, I don't care.
1: Yeah.
4: I only went and saw this guy a couple times, but he gave me some very, very good advice. But he told me, he said, you know what, you thought you were Hercules. I said, no, I didn't. He said, yeah, you did. You know, and you would have bolt of lightning come and hit that shell and open it up, and now you're exposed, and now you're afraid people are going to see who you really are.
3: Yeah.
4: He told me, it's that a thing called the shadow. He said, take that shadow and embrace it. It's going to make you a better husband, father, person, better actor, everything.
1: Yeah.
4: And one thing he gave me, he goes, he asked, you're a spiritual man. I said, yeah, I am. He says, well, you don't have to be, but I'm going to give you something called the grateful prayer. Mm-hmm. And every day I want you to, I don't care if you're in your car, I don't care if you're in bed or watching TV. We can all just say something. Be grateful you have hot water. Be grateful you have a pillow. Be grateful because we take life for granted. We get so stuck up and we complain about the stupidest things and worry about the dumb and get in arguments over the most ridiculous things.
1: Yeah.
4: And he said, just be grateful for what you have in your life and do it every day.
1: You said you went through a stage of anger with God.
4: Oh, yeah.
1: How'd you resolve that?
4: Well, I kind of knew that I was yelling at myself. I knew it wasn't God's fault. So I got past it pretty quickly. But yeah, you rail. I mean, and I think it's a good lesson to take to what's going on in today's world, because a lot of people blame other people for their failures in your life. And all I can say is, people watching this, look in the mirror. There's your problem. You know, the problem isn't other people. And it's easy to point fingers and say, you owe me. You know, none of us owe anybody anything.
1: I think it's
4: We ought to take care of our friends and our family and things like that. But we don't owe other people anything. It's just a matter of taking care of yourself and being responsible for who you are.
1: Is the comic strip character Pogo, who said, "We admit the enemy and he is us."
4: Yes. And there's truth to that.
1: So really, that's what you found as well. How has it affected your spiritual life now?
4: I've always been a Christian, but I certainly appreciate things a lot more in my life. I take the time to enjoy the sunshine and enjoy well, I don't enjoy LA traffic that much, but I try not to be as crazy
1: about
4: stuff.
1: There are limits.
4: But there are limits. But I mean, I think that's one of the reasons why my book True Strength came out, was not just, it's to know that, you know, we're all going to hit that roadblock one day. How are we going to react to that roadblock?
3: Absolutely.
4: What are you going to do as a person to say, okay, it happened to me? I've been speaking, I just spoke in front of 1,600 neurologists the other day, and I told them, I said, the reason what they call you do a practice. You don't know everything.
3: That's true.
4: But it's really coming down to, don't let other people set your limitations in life. Mm-hmm. And that's what the book is about, triumph over tragedy. It's not a downer. And I've been signing everywhere with this book and having speaking engagements. And I say, I've had people come to me, car crash survivors, heart attack survivors, cancer survivors, saying this book has motivated them. Wow. People come to me weeping and crying, saying the book has made them feel better about themselves.
1: Yeah. How's this affected the projects, the types of projects you do?
4: Well, I'm not doing any more Saw movies. No, I've never done any of those. I think more than anything, just becoming a father. I'm doing movies that are more G and PG rated. I've got a number of them. God's Not Dead did very well in the theaters for us this year. Thank you. These are movies that people do want to see, and if people want to see more of these, then they have to support them. They've got to go out, buy that ticket opening weekend, because trust me, it's still called show business. Hollywood will make more of these if they're making money. So, but I mean, I've done, I got another movie, this guy's called What If, wonderful movie. Please check out What If. It's on DVD as well.
1: Okay.
4: Good family movie. I'm definitely doing movies that are more family friendly. There's no question.
1: That's awesome. So it really has affected your life positively.
4: Sure. Yeah, take something good out of it. I mean, I remember a doctor down in New Zealand I was seeing as well. He just said, you know, this is a gift and you have to find out why.
1: That's good. Yeah. Thank you so much for being here with us.
16: Thanks, Kevin.
1: We're going to take a break, but when we come back, our fitness expert is going to help you develop a little more strength for your body.

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2: What's going on? This is OBOBDK here again. I'm going to show you an incredible quick 4-minute workout to help you get the blood flowing, help you get in great shape. First exercise we're going to do is the standing shoulder press. We have some basic dumbbells here. We're going to work our shoulders, our triceps, and indirectly our biceps, okay? By the way, we have 10-pound dumbbells, all right? That's not much weight. You can use 5, you can use 2, you can use 3. Pick some dumbbells that you feel comfortable with. Doesn't matter how much it is, okay? Let's do this. Feet are gonna be shoulder width apart, just like this. Standing shoulder dumbbell press, all right? You wanna bring it just this low. All the way up, all the way down. All the way up, extend, all the way down. 20 to 30 seconds, okay? Make sure you're breathing. Good form, it's not a race, all right? You should feel it in your shoulders. Ladies, this is a great workout, okay? This is not just for the guys, this is for the women as well, all right? Remember, when you build little lean muscle, you also burn fat, all right? And you helps you to speed up your metabolism. Whew, feels good. 20 to 30 seconds, all right? If you can't do 20 to 30 seconds, then do 10 to 15. All right, just this low, all the way up, all the way down, all the way up, all right? Great little exercise, now shake it up, all right? Just shake it up, rest up, recover, give yourself 20 to 30 seconds recovery before you start the next set. It's not a race. I want you to be completely recovered before you start the next set. The next exercise we're gonna do is a chair dips. What do you need? All you need is a chair, okay? Put this chair right here, and chair dips is gonna work our triceps. Typically women, they carry a lot of the body fat, the back of their arms, the triceps. This is the triceps right here, okay? And this exercise is gonna help to tone that area, all right? Chair dips, just like this. Your hands are gonna be shoulder width apart, and you're just gonna start. Go this low, come all the way up. Come all the way down, come all the way up. Remember, you can do this in your hotel room. They got chairs in the hotel room, right? All right, you can do this in the office as well. It's a great office workout. Take your time with this. 20 to 30 seconds. If you can't do 20 to 30 seconds, it's okay. Maybe do 10 to 15 seconds. Or maybe just count to 10 and be done with it, all right? You'll feel it. I mean, I'm feeling it right now. Woo! Make sure you're breathing. Take your time with this. I know you can do this. All right, I'm here with you. Anybody can do this exercise, whether you're 70, 60, 80, okay? All right, go all the way down, go all the way up. Make sure your butt's not touching the ground, all right? All right, we just did some chair dips. Shake it out, just like this, all right? Shake it out, just like this. Great, great exercise, all right? Just like that, shake it up. The next exercise that we are going to do, we're gonna do some basic push-ups, all right? I want your hands shoulder width apart, and modified push-up is just like this. If you can't do regular push-ups, it's okay. This is the modified push-up, all right? Your knees on the ground, just like this, all right? Ladies, if you can't do regular push-ups, it's okay. This is the modified push-up. And that's what we're gonna do. We're gonna do modified. I can do the regular push-ups, but I'm gonna do modified push-ups for you. All right, just like this. And I want you to do 10 to 15 push-ups, all right? And that's it. That's the routine. For more fitness and health and wellness tips, you can follow me on Facebook and Twitter, and we will be right back. Take care, hope you enjoyed the workout.

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4: We have had a blast talking with Kevin Sorbo. Now, off camera, Lionel, you asked a question. I want you to ask now.
5: Yeah, you mentioned you're a man of faith. And I was wondering, as a Christian, did that faith actually make the depression worse because you expect God to save you from this sort of thing? At what point did it make it worse if it did? And at what point did your faith help you through it? I'm just curious.
6: Well, I think it made it worse only initially because I think it's sort of human nature to blame somebody else and something horrific had happened to me. So I railed against them, but I realized that I was railing against myself.
5: But you say you railed, but what emotionally, what was that? What did that look like?
6: Well, you know,
5: How does Hercules rail against God?
6: Well, I worked my way up after I got to the hospital. I went to the top of this building that I was staying in, and it was a hot, late September, and it was a full moon, and I wept. I wept like I had lost a friend. And in reality, I did, because Kevin Sorbo was no longer the Kevin Sorbo that I knew before, and it was really an acceptance time for me. And
5: It's grief.
6: It was grief, and it was an interesting moment for me, but it helped me realize that the person warning me was always God, and he was always on my side. And anything I learned, next time you hear the voice, pay attention to it.
4: Pay attention to the voice.
7: Yeah. That's the truth, isn't it?
4: Kevin, thank you so much for being here, and thank you for your openness and sharing with us today. We appreciate
6: it. My pleasure.
4: Also, thank you, Obi, for the exercise segment. We appreciate that as well. And thank you for being a part of this one. We look forward to seeing you again next time, but until then, you take care of yourself. Bye-bye.
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0: My name is Bernard.
1: Well, I grew up in Washington Heights in Harlem. There was a lot of hustling and stuff going on. After my dad left at a young age, I kind of took to the streets. I would go to clubs and try and get in with a couple friends and try to become a rapper or a DJ, you know. My mom saw my struggles. She saw me in the streets hustling. She saw me doing all kinds of things. My mom prayed for me even when I was in prison. I really wanted to take my life. I had a knife to my throat. I was just tired of the lifestyle and the games. I really was at the end of my rope. There was nothing no one can tell me. And I went to see my mom. She told me about a pastor named Doug Batchelor. And she told me about this movie, Final Events. And when I saw that video, it blew me away. It really shook me up, dealing with the end time, dealing with the true church. And, you know, I wanted to know more. And she invited me to her church, and they had a video with Pastor Doug. He was giving his testimony. And I was into gymnastics, and he did some gymnastic stunts right there. And I couldn't believe it. I was like, who is this guy? And I was like, wow, man, this has got to be God leading me to the right place. And I really started getting into the studies more because I could connect. You know, there was a connection. And I started reading more about the Sabbath in my Bible. And the Lord just kept speaking to me. I knew this was truth. I learned so much on how to love, how to forgive, how to speak to other people. And I felt at such peace in my life when I really accepted the Sabbath. Amazing Facts opened up a whole new life to me. I was able to see my potential coming from the dark side, the streets of Harlem. I couldn't believe it myself. Here I am studying about the Bible, studying the Amazing Facts study guides, and I believe the Lord was bringing me to a new field, which is the mission field. I would never believe it, a young New York City street kid. Here I am going to different countries, preaching the gospel. And Amazing Facts gave me that.

It isn't difficult to disappoint. Expectations crowd around us. We're reminded by sly colleagues of why we didn't get the job, why our resume is lacking, why no one trusts us with the ball. We rarely measure up to supercharged young climbers on the ladder of success or those who spend long afternoons perfecting three-point shots. Our mere mortality gets glares from those whose motto is Olympic, faster, higher, stronger. Only winners need apply. And often, on our poorer days, we wrongly think that God is disappointed with us too. In our imaginations, he stands for all who ever called us slow or slack or sinful. In this, we always read him wrong. For he has made his deep affection clear. God was in Christ, reconciling the world to himself, no longer counting people's sins against them. God showed his love to us while we were still sinners. Christ died for us. We can't hear these words too often. Grace never disappoints, does not withdraw, does not let go. Even when we get it wrong, we are the ones God always loves. So stay in grace.

0: for an inspirational message with Steve Wolberg on His Voice Today.
1: In Exodus chapter 20, verse 15, God says, "You shall not steal." This is commandment number 8 of the Big Ten, which God wrote with His own finger on two tables of stone. Have you ever had anyone steal anything from you? I have. Somebody once stole my car. In fact, I had a Bible once that somebody stole. I can only hope that the thief opened that Bible and read Exodus 20 and discovered the 8th commandment that it's wrong to steal. There are some people, as I've mentioned this before, that, and some churches even, and some pastors that believe that the 10 commandments themselves are history, they're all behind us, they're all just for the Jews. Well, imagine the scenes. Imagine somebody walked into that particular church and took the offering as they were passing around the offering plate, and then somebody caught that person and said, "What are you doing?" And he said, "Well, I'm stealing this offering, but there's nothing wrong with that because the commandment, do not steal, has all been done away with." Do you think the pastor or the church would accept that? I don't think so. God's commandment, you shall not steal, applies to us today. And imagine if the world kept it. Imagine if everybody kept it and respected other people's property. There would be nothing missing from your house, from inside your car, or your car itself. It would be much closer to being a perfect world. And one of these days, to being a perfect world. And one of these days, when God makes a new heaven and a new earth, everybody will be keeping that command.

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1: This Day with God, a devotional by Ellen White. September 11th. Keep on an even keel.

0: Keep on an even keel, for I've given you an example. John chapter 13, verse 15. We are forming characters for heaven. No character can be complete without trial and suffering. We must be tested. We must be tried. Christ bore the test of character on our behalf that we might bear this test in our own behalf through the divine strength he has brought to us. Christ is our example in patience, in forbearance, in meekness, and lowliness of mind. He was at variance and at war with the whole ungodly world, yet he did not give way to passion and violence manifested in words and actions, although receiving shameful abuse in return for good works. He was afflicted, he was rejected, and despitefully treated, yet he retaliated not. He possessed self-control, dignity, and majesty. He suffered with calmness, and for abuse gave only compassion, pity, and love. Imitate your Redeemer in these things. Do not get excited when things go wrong. Do not let self arise and lose your self-control because you fancy things that are not as they should be. Because others are wrong is no excuse for you to do wrong. Two wrongs will not make one right. You have victories to gain in order to overcome as Christ overcame. Christ never murmured, never uttered discontent, displeasure, or resentment. He was never disheartened, discouraged, ruffled, or fretted. He was patient, calm, and self-possessed under the most exciting and trying circumstances. All his works were performed with a quiet dignity and ease. Whatever commotion was around him, applause did not elate him. He feared not the threats of his enemies. He moved amid the world of excitement, of violence and crime, as the sun moves above the clouds. Human passions and commotions and trials were beneath him. He sailed like the sun above them all. Yet he was not indifferent to the woes of men. His heart was ever touched with the sufferings and necessities of his brethren, as though he himself was the one afflicted. He had a calm inward joy, a peace which was serene. His will was ever swallowed up in the will of his Father. Not my will, but thine be done, was heard from his pale and quivering lips. This Day with God, September 11th.
1: I encourage you to be ye doers of the word and not hearers only. Thank you for listening, and be sure to join us tomorrow for your daily devotional reading.

0: We were living in Phoenix at the time, a big metropolitan area, and you started watching the Millennium series.
1: Yeah.
0: And so then we would pick a topic for the week, and then we would do a Bible study together. And so we just experienced that kind of
1: revival and reformation.
0: And so we were changing lifestyle habits, and we got pregnant with Nico in 2011.
1: And we're like, you know, we just can't get past that the principal is saying that we should come to Canada.
0: About a month after we had been here, a little bump popped up on Nico's, right in here, his cheek. So I take him to the family doctor, and the family doctor's like, oh, it's probably just a cyst. So on December 21st, we went in thinking it would just be a day surgery. We would plan to leave by like noon and be on our way. The plastic surgeon came out after the surgery and told us that it was not a cyst. It became very clear once they went in there that it was a cancerous tumor.
1: With a very
0: poor prognosis.
1: Yeah.
0: It was very scary. So a lot of this year has been chemo treatments, which will leave him not feeling well, or his immune system gets wiped out. So then we have to do a lot of church at home. So amazing adventures, right? We watched a lot of that for home church, and that's been really, really interesting and fun for him and his brother and us as a family to watch. Mm-hmm. And we're so thankful for stuff like that to be, so that we can still have a Sabbath experience even though we have to be home. So it's been good for our hearts to see him really connect with Pastor Doug.
1: Pastor Doug's amazing adventures really resonate with him because he mixes the stories with the Bible and the amazing facts about history. And Nico really likes history, and so we ran into some people who mentioned that that Pastor Doug would be here to preach, and Nico got excited.
2: Like immediately, I was like, okay, yeah, I want to go.
1: Depending on how his blood counts are, it affects if he gets chemo certain times, and so you never know in the future what days align up with what. And it turned out that this week was going to be a 5-day chemo, which we were bummed about because that means most likely won't feel up to coming. So, you know, we'll just watch it from home. Easy enough to do.
2: I had chemo and I felt sick, but I still wanted to come.
1: He said he wanted to go. And so I'm a little concerned because you never know when, you know, how he'd feel. And he does throw up on occasion. So that night he's like, I want to sit up front. And, you know, I think I'm feeling good enough.
2: I was really excited that I could actually see him. It would be a good feeling and something I wouldn't forget for the rest of my life if I did.
3: We are the Corsies, and thank you for changing our lives.

Is grace at heart believable? Of course, you say. Why not believe? It's the noun that always follows amazing. The tune the bagpipers skirl at dawn. The soaring hymn a tenor lifts into a vast cathedral. For some, it may be what the sermon is about, or what we learned in Bible class. But is grace believable at the baseline of our fears, in those tough places in the soul where shame and memory combust to make us cringe again, again? Does grace reach down below the intellect, the wonderful idea, and heal those wounds we so much never want to show the world? At its heart, and in our hearts, grace offers us what no one else is giving. Redemption is for real. For all those moments and those years, we've blown it big and ruined all our future. All we like sheep have gone astray. We've turned everyone to his own way, and the Lord has laid on him, on Jesus, the only righteous one who ever lived, the iniquity of us all. It seems too good, too kind, too merciful to be true. And so we linger in the half-light of our fears, humming a tune we dream might yet be ours. The hymn has outlived every copyright. God's grace is clearly in the public domain. Make this song yours and stay in grace.

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1: Exodus chapter 20, verse 16 says, "You shall not bear false witness against your neighbor." This is commandment number 9 of the Big Ten that God wrote with His own finger on two tables of stone. To bear false witness basically means to lie, to speak falsely about another person. And this is going on all over the world. Have you ever had anybody lie about you? I certainly have. Some people slander me because I believe in the Ten Commandments, because I teach the Big Ten. People say things falsely about me and my teaching. They are accountable to God for what they're saying. It's not easy to not bear false witness, but to speak the truth. There's a number of things that we need to think about in order to do it. We need to not jump to conclusions, which is easy to do, or we can jump into error. We need to speak carefully and not be so quick to talk. We need to be honest, and we need to be humble. I think there's a reason why God gave each of us two ears and only one mouth. He wants us to listen more than we talk. George Orwell once made a very famous statement, and it applies to us today. He said, "In this age of universal deceit, telling the truth is a revolutionary act." It's not easy to tell the truth, especially when lies are everywhere. But God is calling people, He's calling you and He's calling me, to rise above all of the lies and slander and falsehood that we see around us, and to carefully, humbly, and earnestly speak the truth. His voice in the Bible, His 9th commandment says, "You shall not bear false witness against your neighbor." This is God's voice to you today.
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coming after me. No wall you won't kick down, lie you won't tear down, coming after me.

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1: This Day with God, a devotional by Ellen White. September 11th. Keep on an even keel.

0: keep on an even keel. For I've given you an example. John chapter 13, verse 15. We are forming characters for heaven. No character can be complete without trial and suffering. We must be tested. We must be tried. Christ bore the test of character on our behalf that we might bear this test in our own behalf through the divine strength he has brought to us. Christ is our example in patience, in forbearance, in meekness, and lowliness of mind. He was at variance and at war with the whole ungodly world, yet he did not give way to passion and violence manifested in words and actions, although receiving shameful abuse in return for good works. He was afflicted, he was rejected, and despitefully treated, yet he retaliated not. He possessed self-control, dignity, and majesty. He suffered with calmness, and for abuse gave only compassion, pity, and love. Imitate your Redeemer in these things. Do not get excited when things go wrong. Do not let self arise and lose your self-control because you fancy things that are not as they should be. Because others are wrong is no excuse for you to do wrong. Two wrongs will not make one right. You have victories to gain in order to overcome as Christ overcame. Christ never murmured, never uttered discontent, displeasure, or resentment. He was never disheartened, discouraged, ruffled, or fretted. He was patient, calm, and self-possessed under the most exciting and trying circumstances. All his works were performed with a quiet dignity and ease. Whatever commotion was around him, applause did not elate him. He feared not the threats of his enemies. He moved amid the world of excitement, of violence and crime, as the sun moves above the clouds. Human passions and commotions and trials were beneath him. He sailed like the sun above them all. Yet, he was not indifferent to the woes of men. His heart was ever touched with the sufferings and necessities of his brethren, as though he himself was the one afflicted. He had a calm inward joy, a peace which was serene. His will was ever swallowed up in the will of his Father. Not my will, but thine be done, was heard from his pale and quivering lips. This Day with God, September 11th.
1: I encourage you to be ye doers of the word and not hearers only. Thank you for listening, and be sure to join us tomorrow for your daily devotional reading.

I grew up in a Christian home in suburbs of Washington, D.C. My mom would take me to see the fireworks on 4th of July downtown. My parents both went to church, but they didn't have the best relationship. So by about the time I was 10, you know, they had reached a point where they were splitting up and divorcing. When you've got something like that in the home, it kind of spills down to the children. They don't really know it, but they're absorbing that, and their character and the way they develop is kind of affected by that. As life went on, things started coming into my life that were definitely going against probably the ways that my mom wanted me to brought up. Music was starting to have a role in my life, where I was listening to music that we never listened to in the home, like hard rock, psychedelic rock. I went on to boarding school, and I really loved the experience, but I was starting to get a little bit more involved with drinking. You know, like anything that's unhealthy for you, it can create a bad habit or become an addiction. And I got really depressed. It was the type of depression where you're just in agony for hours. I mean, you're just wailing, crying by yourself in your room. I decided that the best way to handle it would be to commit suicide. So I took a bottle of about 50 pills of Benadryl. I woke up the next morning, you know, and I was like, wow, you know, I'm alive. As years went on, I was developing these ideas in my life as like, who are you? What's gonna make you special? And I just really pursued this idea of wanting to make it as a pilot. And I got the ratings that I eventually needed to become a flight instructor. Went on to work for a small freight company in New England. Went on to fly for FedEx. I thought, man, this is it. This is the greatest thing ever. You know, I'm like, you've arrived, you know. This lifestyle that I was building, I mean, it really kind of come together, but yet my life was incomplete. Because of the addictions and the patterns that I had in my life, I was always going back to those things that were separating me from God. When I was at home on my days off, I'd go out and have a great time with my friends. I'd go home by myself, and all the stuff would just come back. It's like you couldn't escape it. So not too much long after that, I met my wife, Dara, and I started going to church with her. It kind of revived something in me, and I started seeking the Lord. About that time that year, my stepdad, he had his niece visiting, and they gave me a disc. It had the links to an entire Amazing Facts prophecy series on it. I couldn't stop watching it. I just really liked the way that Pastor Doug preaches. He was so clear and so easy to understand. I started seeing Jesus in the Bible. You know, I'd said that these addictions had come into my life, but when the Lord took hold of my life, He actually took all those out.

We sift the ash of burnt-out days and wonder why our faith seems hesitant, half-formed, not ready for the fray. Where was our patience when the boss was overbearing? What happened to our pledge of gentleness when someone threw a verbal brick? Why didn't self-control rise up and save us from temptation? We want our virtues quickly. Why can't they grow like cultures in a petri dish? But God's word teaches us that all good things need rain and sun, dark and day, bud and flower, and long development. The fruit of the Spirit is love, joy, peace, long-suffering, kindness, goodness, faithfulness, gentleness, self-control. The finest fruit takes time to grow. There are no hothouse virtues. Our thinking and our living both mature as we accept the Spirit's promptings in each day. Tomorrow will be sweeter than today. Our growth in grace will come in God's good time. He who began a good work in you will bring it to completion at the day of Jesus Christ. So stay in grace.

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1: Exodus chapter 20, verse 17 says, "You shall not covet your neighbor's house or his wife or anything that belongs to your neighbor." This is commandment number 10 of the Big Ten, which God wrote with his own finger on two tables of stone. One of the many online dictionaries available to us defines covet as to wish, long, or crave for something, especially the property of another person. The Ten Commandments deal with many different areas in our lives. It deals with things, time, parents, spouses, our words. But the Tenth Commandment really goes really deep, and it goes beyond behavior, and it deals with a sinful, selfish desire. In our

0: with what we have because we have God in our lives. If God is inside of us and if our hope is in Him, then we have a bright tomorrow, we have a beautiful future ahead of us, and we don't need to covet the things of this world. And really, the only way that our hearts cannot covet is if our hearts have been changed through the grace and the love of Jesus Christ. He's offering us something better than this world, and He is calling us to keep His commandments today. Commandment number 10 says, "You shall not covet." This commandment, definitely, no doubt, is God's voice for you today.
1: If you enjoyed this short devotional with Steve Wolberg, you can hear more messages online at hisvoicetoday.com.

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That's 92.1 FM, KWJD, live from Onalaska, Washington, because faith meets the airwaves here. And the music, oh yeah, it slaps.

0: We were living in Phoenix at the time, a big metropolitan area, and you started watching the Millennium series.
1: Yeah.
0: And so then we would pick a topic for the week, and then we would do a Bible study together. And so we just experienced that kind of
1: revival
0: and reformation. And so we were changing lifestyle habits, and we got pregnant with Nico in 2011.
1: And we're like, you know, we just can't get past that the principal is saying that we should come to Canada.
0: About a month after we had been here, a little bump popped up on Nico's, right in here, his cheek. So I take him to the family doctor, and the family doctor's like, oh, it's probably just a cyst. So on December 21st, we went in thinking it would just be a day surgery. We would plan to leave by like noon and be on our way. The plastic surgeon came out after the surgery and told us that it was not a cyst. It became very clear once they went in there that it was a cancerous tumor.
1: With a very
0: poor prognosis.
1: Yeah.
0: It was very scary. So a lot of this year has been chemo treatments, which will leave him not feeling well, or his immune system gets wiped out. So then we have to do a lot of church at home. So so amazing adventures, right? We watched a lot of that for home church, and that's been really, really interesting and fun for him and his brother and us as a family to watch. Mm-hmm. And we're so thankful for stuff like that to be, so that we can still have a Sabbath experience even though we have to be home. So it's been good for our hearts to see him really connect with Pastor Doug.
1: Pastor Doug's amazing adventures really resonate with him because he mixes the stories with the Bible and the amazing facts about history. And Nico really likes history, and so we ran into some people who mentioned that that Pastor Doug would be here to preach, and Nico got excited.
2: Like immediately, I was like, okay, yeah, I want to go.
1: Depending on how his blood counts are, it affects if he gets chemo certain times, and so you never know in the future what days will line up with what. And it turned out that this week was going to be a 5-day chemo, which we were bummed about because that means most likely won't feel up to coming. So, you know, we'll just watch it from home, easy enough to do.
2: I had chemo and I felt sick, but I still wanted to come.
1: He said he wanted to go. And so I'm a little concerned because you never know when, you know, how he'd feel. And he does throw up on occasion. So that night he's like, I want to sit up front and, you know, I think I'm feeling good enough.
2: I was really excited that I could actually see him. It would be a good feeling and something I wouldn't forget for the rest of my life if I did.
3: We are the Courses, and thank you for changing our lives.

We always celebrate first moments, and gladly so. The day that we were born, and every year thereafter. First day of school, first day at a new job, the day we gave our brokenness to Jesus. These launching points are how we start our stories. Everything unfolds from how it all began. But only one day in 365 can be a birthday. And starting school was just the easy part. We learn in time the difference between the starting and staying, between beginning and becoming. Thousands of uncelebrated days make up each life, including lives of faith. Remember just as clearly as you can the day you gave your life to Jesus, the day when you responded to His grace and felt the liberating power of sins forgiven, pasts redeemed, and hopes relit. But then go on to see how staying with the Savior changes all the ordinary hours when nothing glamorous is happening. Does Christ sit with you in the tedium of work, or pace the hallways of your house when little ones need comfort? Does Jesus walk the twisting roads where school and job and money intersect beside you, near you, even when you're anxious? The grace once given is still given, day by day, hour by hour. For Jesus is more focused on the journey than on how it all began. My grace is sufficient for you, He says, for my power is made perfect in weakness. It's in the low points of the road, where darkness reigns and doubts are reigning, that we learn to trust the promise He still makes. I am with you always, even to the end of the world. Trust the traveling with Jesus and stay in grace.

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1: What is one thing that every single human being anywhere on planet Earth has in common? The answer is sin. But a big question is, what really is sin anyway? In the religious world today, there's a lot of definitions whirling around. One common one that I've heard is that sin is missing the mark. But that's too vague. What mark is it really talking about? A biblical answer that's very clear and simple is in 1 John chapter 3, verse 4. The Bible says sin is the transgression of the law. In other words, sin is breaking God's law of 10 commandments. Having other gods before God, that's number one. The second one, don't bow down to idols. Or take God's name in vain, that's number three. Or break the Sabbath, number four.

0: about the reason why Jesus Christ died. We're going to be fuzzy on the gospel. We're going to be fuzzy on the steps that we need to take to get ready for heaven. We can't afford to be in the fog on this subject. 1 John chapter 3, verse 4 tells us plainly that sin is the transgression of God's law. Don't forget it. You've just heard His voice today, right from the Bible.
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0: Gross.
1: Graces increased by exercise. In all things, showing thyself a pattern of good works. In doctrine, showing uncorruptness, gravity, sincerity, sound speech that cannot be condemned, that he that is of the contrary part may be ashamed, having no evil thing to say of you. Titus chapter 2, verses 7 and 8. A healthy, growing Christian will not be a passive recipient among his fellows. He must give as well as receive. Our graces are increased by exercise. Christian society will furnish us with pure air to breathe, and in breathing it, we must be active. The Christian work performed, the sympathies, encouragements, and instructions given by us to those who need them, the self-restraint, love, patience, and forbearance which are needed, exercised in Christian work, will create in ourselves faith, obedience, hope, and love to God. It is essential for spiritual muscle and strength that the soul have exercise. Work must be done by putting forth spiritual activity in improving opportunities to do good. The more faithful one is in the discharge of Christian duties, the more soundness will he develop. Weakness and vacillation will never secure respect to the Christian profession. It is impossible to reach men where they are and elevate them unless some confidence is inspired in them for your sincerity and piety. You can never reach them by stepping down from the platform of truth and reform, but by bringing others up to that platform God's Word has provided for you. If men opposed to our faith see that you who profess it are earnest, steadfast, and uncorrupted at all times and under all circumstances, and that you abide in Christ, the living vine, and are unshaken followers of truth and reform, you will reflect the spirit and character of Christ. In your business, in the associations with believers and unbelievers, in the sanctuary, at home, in every place, you will show the influence of a Savior's love, which will have a controlling influence upon believers. Genius, talents, and money are not essential in order to exert this influence, but it is essential that you abide in Christ and that He abide in you, for thus your fruit will be unto righteousness. Our High Calling, September 11th.
2: 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Thank you for listening, and be sure to join us tomorrow for your daily devotional reading.

0: My name is Darren. While I was coming up through high school, and you know, I experimented and the different drugs, drinking, but you start to feel like there's something missing. There's a hole that you can't feel. My wife came from a Christian family. I came from a Christian family. As a family, we needed something more. We just felt like we were raised a certain way, and we wanted to get back to the way we were raised. And I would get up in the morning, go to PT, physical training. And I would glance at TV or look at the news, but this time there was a show, and I heard this gentleman speak, a bald guy, mustache, and what he was saying was making sense to me. I was like, wow, that makes sense, but I had to go. So I just thought I'd put that on the back burner. So one day I got up, I was going to work, I'm driving, I'm changing the channels, and I pick up on the voice, the same guy I heard on the television. People were calling in asking questions.
1: I just wonder if you got any insight on...
2: How do you forgive others?
1: No, yourself.
0: And I'm like, wow. And he would answer the questions so casual and understanding, you know, like he's talking to you, like he's having a conversation. And it made sense. It made sense. So this show became one of my shows came on every day. So as I'm searching, I realized that he has a website online, amazingfacts.org. I started doing the Bible study. Then I would go in the Bible and compare them. And I'm like, yep, this is right. And I will highlight the Bible. I will highlight the Bible because I was thinking, if I don't have the study guide with me, I can show somebody in the Bible exactly what it is. The way that I was drawn to Amazing Facts was the speaker, Doug Batchelor. He'd crack a joke every now and again, very mild-mannered, but he would talk like he's sitting down like a friend. I would tell my wife, I'm like, look, this isn't... And she would say, you are stealing my joy. You know, I'm in church, you're stealing my joy. And I'm like, I'm sorry, but that just doesn't make sense with me. And I said, Lord, I'm tearing my family apart with this. If this is what you want me to do, you got to show me. That Sunday, we went to church, and the pastor said, Darren, I want you and Gloria to come up to the front of the church. And we walked up to the front of the church, in front of the whole congregation, and he said, the Holy Spirit told me to tell you that what you're doing is right. Almost passed. I get chill bumps thinking about it now. That was my last time going to church on a Sunday. And I really believe that God was guiding my life, using Doug Batchelor and Amazing Facts to guide me to the truth. And I just thank God for everyone that's involved with Amazing Facts and for putting me where I am now spiritually. God be the glory.

storyline is so familiar now. A kindly grandfather in some quiet town is found to be a gangster living under an assumed identity. A civic leader loses her elected role when her history is revealed behind a different name. We shake the dust off polished shoes in not-so-righteous indignation, for we prize honesty, we say. And yet, we know this story well. Before we learned to count or read, the orbit of our life was willful, proud, and self-involved. To these we added faults we chose, the cruelties of school playgrounds, the teenage gossip that cut worse than any knife, the damage done our bodies and our minds through substances and time ill spent. Our failures ran much faster than our years. And then, one day, the Father offered us a new and strange identity. Forgiven sinner, healed outcast, prodigal brought home. He wouldn't let us take a lesser role, but righteously insisted we accept our place as sons and daughters deeply loved. So now we live with this assumed identity and struggle with the Father's robe we feel ineligible to wear. He is relentlessly insistent on this new life he's given us. Do not call something unclean if God has made it clean. To feel unworthy never means that we are unforgiven. Grace is the way we're learning how to live within the Father's house, enjoy His love, and welcome other prodigals back home. Put on the awkward robe of grace and stay in it.

0: loves me. Yes, Jesus loves me. He loves me.
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2: Do you watch the 6 o'clock news, the nightly news? My wife says it's depressing. And the reason is because there's just so much bad news in the world. Most of the time, all you hear is about political corruption, crime, natural disasters, wars, conflicts, and just a lot of pain. And so, you know, a lot of people just, they get depressed by looking at what's going on in the world. You don't hear a newscaster very often say, the good news for tonight is, because there's not much good news. But I've got good news for you. Heaven has good news for you, and it's in the Bible. 1 Corinthians chapter 15, verse 1, Paul wrote, I declare to you the gospel. The word gospel means good news. And in verse 3, Paul tells us exactly what the gospel is. He says, it is this, that Christ died for our sins according to the scriptures. The good news, heaven's great news, is that Jesus Christ, the Son of God, came down to this dark world. He took your sins and my sins of breaking God's law, and he agonized, he suffered, he bled, and he died. And he paid the full price for every single sin that we've ever committed and every sin that the whole world has committed when he gave his life on Calvary. And then the Bible says he rose from the dead. Hallelujah. And he went to heaven, and the scripture is very clear that one of these days, we don't know the day or the hour, but it's getting closer, Jesus is going to come back down from heaven, and he's going to gather his people who believe the gospel, the good news, who love him, and who have chosen to follow him every day of their lives. The Bible says the good news is that Christ died for our sins. You have just heard his voice today.
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And the music, oh yeah, it

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1: 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September 11th. Graces increased by ex-

0: graces increased by exercise. In all things, showing thyself a pattern of good works. In doctrine, showing uncorruptness, gravity, sincerity, sound speech that cannot be condemned, that he that is of the contrary part may be ashamed, having no evil thing to say of you. Titus chapter 2, verses 7 and 8. A healthy, growing Christian will not be a passive recipient among his fellows. He must give as well as receive. Our graces are increased by exercise. Christian society will furnish us with pure air to breathe, and in breathing it, we must be active. The Christian work performed, the sympathies, encouragements, and instructions given by us to those who need them, the self-restraint, love, patience, and forbearance which are needed, exercised in Christian work, will create in ourselves faith, obedience, hope, and love to God. It is essential for spiritual muscle and strength that the soul have exercise. Work must be done by putting forth spiritual activity in improving opportunities to do good. The more faithful one is in the discharge of Christian duties, the more soundness will he develop. Weakness and vacillation will never secure respect to the Christian profession. It is impossible to reach men where they are and elevate them unless some confidence is inspired in them for your sincerity and piety. You can never reach them by stepping down from the platform of truth and reform, but by bringing others up to that platform God's Word has provided for you. If men opposed to our faith see that you who profess it are earnest, steadfast, and uncorrupted at all times and under all circumstances, and that you abide in Christ, the living vine, and are unshaken followers of truth and reform, you will reflect the spirit and character of Christ. In your business, in the associations with believers and unbelievers, in the sanctuary, at home, in every place, you will show the influence of a Savior's love, which will have a controlling influence upon believers. Genius, talents, and money are not essential in order to exert this influence, but it is essential that you abide in Christ and that He abide in you, for thus your fruit will be unto righteousness. Our High Calling, September 11th.
1: I encourage you to be ye doers of the word and not hearers only. Thank you for listening, and be sure to join us tomorrow for your daily devotional reading.

to Academy, the Academy at Auburn. I believed in God and stuff, but I don't know if anything actually became real in my life when I was younger. I heard the stories, you know, of Jonah and all the famous ones in the Bible there. I didn't deny that there was a God, but I just thought, I'm not good enough for God. You know, I've prayed and asked Him to be good before and straighten me out, but it just never happened. I got addicted to alcohol and pain pills. And I liked drinking, and it was fun at first. I had a surgery on my neck. They fused a couple vertebrae together. They gave me a big bottle of these Vicodin. And I noticed they just made me feel wonderful. So I started eating those. I found this girl finally, and she would call me, and we had a good thing going. It's kind of hard to get hooked up with pills, you know, but she did a good job. About a week later, she OD'd, and she died. And I thought, wow. I thought it was pretty much my turn, but I prayed to God and said, God, help me. And I haven't prayed to God for 30 years. So I told my sisters, and maybe a week later, both my sisters and my brother, they packed me in the car. Anyway, they ended up taking me to a treatment facility. I was at treatment center for about a week. And on a Friday night, I opened up my suitcase, and there was a book in there my sister had put. It was called the Big Prayer Book. I don't know who wrote it or anything. And along with it, I found a note my mom had written me. It said, Brad, God's big enough to handle anything. You know, just ask Him, He'll help you. So I did. I prayed to God and said, if you're real, show me. And I started reading the Bible. And in doing this, I got up to Isaiah 65, and it says, God chose you. You know, you weren't looking for God, but He chose you. And of all the drugs I've done, of all the exciting things I've done, I would have never thought that that could come from reading the Bible. And it's beyond anything that I've ever done. So, my name is Brad Agnew, and I've reclaimed my faith.

It's just a subtle shading of the truth, a slight deflection from the facts that tempts us to dishonesty, especially with ourselves. I'm not so bad, we say with evident relief when we remember tyrants, madmen, and the vicious from our history books. My sins are nothing in comparison to theirs. There are no obvious casualties from our mistakes, no line of grieving people who point to us as causing all their woe. And so we wrap our consciences with layers of white gauze, muffling what dissonance the spirit stirs within us. But God is moving in us for a reason. Do you not realize that God's kindness is meant to lead you to repentance? Those qualms we feel when we adjust the truth or tell a lie or leave the wrong impression are actually sweet signs of hope. God cares enough about the truth that He will stir us till we let Him realign our reasoning. You desire truth in the inward being. Therefore, teach me wisdom in my secret heart. In grace, God teaches us to speak the truth. To others, yes, but firstly, to ourselves. Discover joy as honesty increases. And stay in grace.

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1: I grew up in the Hollywood Hills of Southern California in a Jewish home that sadly was not a religious home. We didn't read the Bible, we didn't pray at all. And when I got into my teen years, I was surrounded by just the entertainment industry and the wild life of Southern California, and I got into drugs and drinking and the disco days back in the 70s. When I was 19 years old, I was taking a walk on Hollywood Boulevard, and a young girl walked up to me and grabbed my sleeve, and I turned around and said, "Yes, can I help you?" And she looked at me and she said, Sir, are you saved? Are you saved?" And my response was, I didn't even know that I was lost. And I didn't. I didn't know what salvation was. I didn't know anything about Jesus Christ, my Savior. But everything has changed now. It's 33 years later. In the book of Matthew, chapter 1, verse 21, the Bible says that His name is Jesus, for He shall save His people from their sins. Jesus is our Savior, and the Bible says that salvation is to be saved from sin. We can't work ourselves to heaven, and we can't be saved in sin either. Jesus wants to save us from our sins, to get us out of things that are bad, that are wicked, that are evil. I don't do the things I used to do. The old life that I had in what I call my BC days, those days are gone. My life has changed because of the grace and the power of Jesus Christ. Matthew chapter 1, verse 20, the angel Gabriel said, "You shall call His name Jesus, for He shall save His people from their sins." Let Jesus Christ save you today. You have just heard God's voice from His Word from the Holy Bible.
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1: 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And the music, oh yeah.

0: 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I'm your HeartWise host, Charles Mills. When was the last time you thought about your bones? Yeah, me too. We kind of take them for granted. They're there, hidden inside of us, holding us up, forming the structure that shapes the way we move and look. But bones should be thought of every once in a while because we can harm them in some rather surprising ways. Dr. James Markham, founder and director of HeartWise Ministries, is here to talk about bones with us today. Dr. Markham, the time is yours.
1: Hey, well, thanks, Charles. I'm glad to be here. And you know, it's something that's very important, and yet we don't talk a lot on medical bones. Yep. But bones is important because there's a modern medical component, there's a preventive component, and there's a large nutritional component. And just to sort of give our audience sort of a glimpse of the problems, you know, right now, the odds of a person over the age 50 that a woman breaking a bone is 1 in 2. If you're a woman over the age of 50, there's a 50% chance you will break your bone before you die.
0: That's not good.
1: No, and if you're a man, the same age, over 50, there's a 1 in 4 chance you're going to break your bone. Wow. And if you think about percentages, for a man, that's higher than the risk of a man developing prostate. Okay? And everyone's heard this term osteoporosis. Another name is, just think of that as weak bones or brittle bones. But it's estimated that 10 million in America have brittle bones. And all around the world, more and more people are getting brittle bones. And we're going to talk about why they're getting brittle bones as we go on. And then, unfortunately, out of those 10 million people that have osteoporosis, or the weakest bone, another 43 million have weak bones, you know, osteopenia. That's not as weak as osteoporosis, but osteopenia means weak bones. So those people with weak bones have a greater chance of fracturing their bones. And I take care of a lot of elderly people, Charles, and when someone in their 80 breaks a bone, especially a hip bone, that is a big deal. Not only does it hurt their mobility, it's hard to recover. There's also bleeding involved. The healing process takes time the older person gets. So that's a lot of people. Now, caring for this is very expensive, and that costs about $19 billion from all this bones. Yeah. So this is something that's very worth us talking about today, and there's quite a few questions that have come into our website about bones, what makes them weak, how to get them stronger, and I thought we would sort of tackle those today. And so if someone's out there over at age 50, we want to decrease the chance of you having a fracture. If you have a fracture, we don't want to have another one. We want to give you some good advice today about how to keep your bones strong and healthy, and pass this on to your friends and neighbors, because they will want to have the same information so they can keep their bones strong. Hey, Charles, have you ever broken a bone?
0: I have never broken a bone. I have bent a bone. Yeah. I have bruised a bone, but thank goodness I have not broken a bone. And I wanted to ask you, Dr. Markham, if we have weak bones, and if we look in the mirror, can we see that we have weak bones? Does it hurt to have weak bones as we're standing there?
1: That's a great question, Charles, and that's a good one for all of us. But once we get over the age of 50, that's when we start to age. Mm. And we age a little bit faster over that. And a woman, for instance, loses about 15% of their bone density in the 5 to 7 years after menopause. Okay. Uh-huh. Now, men don't lose it quite as fast, but they're still at risk. So often this is a disease, a hidden disease. We don't even know our bones getting weak until something happens. So you can look at an x-ray. An x-ray will show us if the bone mineralization is decreasing. But most people find out either from a x-ray or they break a bone. Yeah. Now there's a fancy test that they used to do a lot of in the doctor's office, and that was called bone densitometry, where they would measure your bone mass and give you a score and tell you basically if you had full-blown osteoporosis, which would put you at the greatest risk, or osteopenia, which was a little bit weak bone, they would give you a score for that. Mm-hmm. But they quit paying for that in doctor's offices, so doctor's office says, hey, no money, I'm not going to do this anymore. So they quit doing it. So now they only really do it in hospitals. And, you know, a lot of people didn't want to do that because of, you know, there is a small risk of radiation.
0: Sure.
1: So if you did want to really know about your bone mass, you could always, you know, get that test done, usually at a hospital. And the risk of it, as far as radiation, the risk of getting one of those tests done is the same radiation risk as you would get in flying on a round trip in an airplane between New York and San Francisco.
0: All right. Okay.
1: Actually, that would actually expose you to more radiation. It's not a big radiation. But I tell people, let's all assume that our bones are a little bit weak because we're aging, and let's do everything we can to make them stronger. Then we won't have to worry about these tests. Then we won't have to be so concerned about our bones being weak and fracturing so easily.
0: Yeah, that's what I wanted to ask you. Is this age-related bone loss, irregardless of exercise level and diet and everything, it just happens across the board?
1: Yes, it happens, but the rate it happens is different, okay? If we're a couch potato that eats a poor diet, we're going to accelerate bone loss.
0: Gotcha. Okay.
1: But if we're a person that does these things that we're going to talk about, exercises, eat that really healthy diet, eat a diet that what we call as an alkaline diet and not an acidic diet, and we'll explain that a little bit later, if we do those things, we optimize the loss of our bones. You know, I wish, Charles, none of us would ever age and gradually deteriorate, but unfortunately, as time goes on, our bodies slowly get older, things start to happen. But we want them to start to happen as slowly as they possibly can, and we don't want to bring a lot of things on ourselves. So that was a great question.
0: Okay, now, so we will assume that as we cross that 50-year-old threshold, and I can look back at that one, as we cross that threshold, we can assume that that process is beginning, and we don't want to accelerate it without exercise and without diet. So how about before that? Can a younger person, a 30-year-old person, know if he or she is losing bone?
1: Yeah, they can. And you can get that on the same x-ray if the bone breaks easily it keeps breaking. But, you know, a question that comes up quite a bit is, why do the bones break in the first place? Yeah. Okay. Well, one of the things in a young person, they break easily because they haven't sometimes a person hasn't developed enough and they haven't reached their optimal mass of their bones.
0: Mm.
1: So younger people, you know, their bones aren't as strong, you know, so they tend to not have enough bone. Of course, older people tend to break bone because their bones are getting brittle.
0: Right.
1: Now, you reach your peak bone mass at about age 25.
0: Okay.
1: That's when your bones are about as strong as they're ever going to be. Now, this is interesting, but 80% of your bone mass is genetically determined.
0: Ooh.
1: So a large amount of how strong your bones are runs in your family.
0: Okay.
1: You know,
0: okay.
1: If someone in your family has weak bones and brittle bones, then, you know, chances are you're going to have to be more careful with your bones. And if you have a nice, strong genetic bones, then that's going to be great for you. About 20 to 30%, though, is directly related to lifestyle.
0: Mm-hmm.
1: And the lifestyle that we want is mainly focusing on exercise and good nutrition.
0: All right. So a young person can look at his history, his family history, and if there's weakness there, they should do what? What can we do as a young person? And I'm assuming that we do the same thing as an older person that can strengthen those bones.
1: Yes. And one thing is build muscle. Okay. We want muscle around those bones to be strong because resistance on muscle helps build up our bone mass.
0: Oh,
1: so that's one thing that will help. And then we talked about nutrition, and we really want people to get calcium in their body, calcium and magnesium. Those are some things that help build up our bone mass. Vitamin D is right there as an important thing for bones being strong. Unfortunately, you know, we talk about it like it's no big deal, but Charles, a lot of people don't have much muscle in them.
0: Yeah.
1: They don't have much calcium in them.
0: Yeah.
1: They don't have vitamin D in them, and they don't move around much. Remember, our original design was not to sit at a computer desk on a computer texting all day.
0: Yes.
1: That doesn't do a lot for our muscles. That doesn't do a lot for our bones.
0: So when we have bones and we wrap those bones in strong muscles, the presence of the muscles, and of course the exercises that go along with that building of the muscles, that's what's good for the bone. It, Is it like bending and stretching that bone?
1: Absolutely, Charles. And you know, you can't get a muscle without moving the bone.
0: That's true.
1: You know?
0: That's true.
1: So that sort of goes together. Yeah. You know, your muscle gets bigger because you're moving the bone, and it puts resistance on it. And then you don't really get big muscles if you don't eat good food.
0: That's true.
1: You know,
0: that's
1: so it all sort of works together. But our society over the last 50 years, you know, two things that really hurt us bad is we don't move and walk. Yeah. We sit at desk all day long. We don't do anything. Yeah. And, you know, this has to be dear to writers and interviewers. You know, what do they do all day? You know, come on. I know you guys just sit around and write, but you should get up and move around the room at least every hour.
0: You know, Dr. Markham, I have listened to you long enough that I have a routine that when I find myself sitting for more than 30 minutes, I get up and go over and hug my wife or go play with the dog and then come back. I do something. I've listened to you.
1: You know, and a lot of people out there are driving cars all day. We have a lot of people that drive trucks and listen to these radio programs. Well, you know, you have to figure out if you can't stop the big rig that you're driving right now, at least move around, you know? Mm-hmm. You know, don't be dangerous, of course, but find ways to move all the spot. Put some resistance on those muscles. It's not so much a heavy exercise routine, but it's a moving routine. Mm-hmm. Move all the joints. Move things that you normally don't move. But think about it, because it's going to make a big difference in the resistance on the bones. And you know, if you think about last 50 years, we quit doing that.
0: Yes, we did.
1: Most of our jobs, we sit behind computer desks. Yeah. We sit at desk all day, and sometimes people don't move at all. And when we don't move at all, that's going to pull down our bones, and that's why we're seeing more, you know, this statistic, 1 in 2 women, 1 in 4 men over 50, you're going to break a bone. Mm-hmm. So that's why we see these statistics, because we're not moving. A second reason is our nutrition. Mercy, Charles, you know, I know you have interviewed the biggest names in nutrition, and you've talked to them all, and I can't tell you how many people that I've heard say we're not on the right road in nutrition. Mm-hmm. And not only does nutrition affect the heart, affects cancer, but it's a big component of bone health. And if you don't have good nutrition, you're going to have terrible bones. And I think one of our questions talked about some nutritional issues, and we're going to give people some really good things that they can eat that will help their bones. But the first point we want to make is, if you're sitting there, start moving, shake your arms, move your heads, move your legs up and down, get something going, and this will help your skeleton, which will help your bones. If you move your bones and don't break them, you're going to help your heart out, you're going to get your blood flowing good, it's going to help your brain look good, you're going to have less memory problems, you're going to think better, it's just going to change everything.
0: All right, get moving. We're going to take a short break, and this is a good opportunity for you, listener, to get up and walk around the room during the break. We'll have something for you to listen to during this time, and when we come back, more on the nutritional aspect of preventing bone loss and bone brittleness, and also a question that came in about losing height. What's that got to do with osteoporosis? The answer is a lot, so stay right where you are.

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0: Welcome back to the program. I'm your host, Charles Mills. We're here with Dr. James Markham, cardiologist, and today talking about bones. All these things are connected: the heart, the weight loss, the bones, the kidney, the liver, all of our organs. They're all connected together because what helps one helps them all. And Dr. Markham, there was a question that came in to heartwiseministries.org about losing height. And here it is. If I am losing height, does it mean that I am having fractures in the spine? And that's got to hurt. What's going on?
1: Well, most people that have fractures in the spine, and this is a very common thing that I see in the elderly, because we talked about weak bones.
0: Yes.
1: And weak bones in the spine, the disc and that, they have problems. Most of them have pain, okay? But a lot of people say, well, if I'm losing height as I get older, does that mean I'm having silent fractures and my vertebrae getting smaller? Well, that's not necessarily so, because as we get older, we actually lose the height because we lose water in the disc space. You know, that's the cushions between the vertebrae.
0: Yeah.
1: Now the vertebra is the bone pot.
0: Yeah.
1: But as we get older, you lose about an inch and a half of height just to the water loss that you have.
0: Okay.
1: If you lose much more than that, then you might be having compression fractures. But most people that have compression fractures feel it.
0: Mm-hmm.
1: And they feel pain when they do things. It's a back thing. You know, of course, an x-ray will show if they've had a fracture. But it's natural to lose water loss in those disc space, and that's why we actually lose our height.
0: You know, there was a question that also came in, yeah. Dr. Markham, concerning fractures and brittleness of bones. When we fall, when we stumble, when we lift and whatnot like that, should we become more attuned to doing these things? Should we lift less weight? Should we walk up fewer stairs? Should we carry smaller weights as we get older?
1: Yeah, that's a great question. And Charles, the answer to that is actually yes.
0: Mm.
1: We need to be more careful the older we get for a couple of reasons. Even if we think we're doing well, our balance system is not as good. Our bone system is not as good. So we're at a higher risk of falling. And remember, we've lost a certain amount of genetic bone,
0: right,
1: that's happened. We've lost a lot through the aging process. So you know, as we get older, it's a little bit risky. And I have a lot of people that I take care of, Charles, that are between 80 and 100 years old.
0: Mm-hmm.
1: Okay.
0: Mm-hmm.
1: And when they come in, one of the things that I counsel them on is I say, listen, your brain might be a lot younger than your body. And sometimes the brain
0: yes.
1: talks the body into doing things they shouldn't do.
0: Absolutely.
1: I had an 85-year-old guy that was up cleaning the leaves out of his gutter.
0: Ooh,
1: okay.
0: Ooh.
1: And his balance wasn't as good, you know, as it was years ago. And his bones weren't quite as strong. Even though he wasn't an invalid, he
0: yeah.
1: was, you know, in pretty good shape.
0: Yeah.
1: But he just wasn't what he was. He fell down.
0: Oh, boy.
1: Okay.
0: Oh, boy.
1: And of course, falling down and hurting yourself, the body just took an enormous amount of time to heal.
0: Yeah.
1: And he was on some other medicines that thin out his blood, so it wasn't such a good sight. So as we get older, you know, we have to go at 50 instead of 80.
0: Mm-hmm.
1: We actually get better gas mileage, and we have to realize that we shouldn't take the chances, you know, walking up stairs, you know, make sure we have something to hold on to.
0: Yes.
1: You know, we shouldn't take the chances that we have, because our bodies, if we do fall and hurt ourselves, we're not as has the ability to recover as well as heal as well. But also, sometimes when you're young, you know, you can get away with a lot because you're strong and you can bounce back up and do things. Well, as we age, that ability slowly deteriorates over time. So I think we have to be more careful about everything. And that's not only, you know, falling and that. It's about everything that we do, everything that we think. All these inputs we have carry risks. And the more negative inputs we have on our body, as it ages, it has a greater impact. So, you know, you might be able to get away with something when you're younger, but when you're older and you try something that's not so smart, the implications are much more pronounced.
0: Tell us about calcium, Dr. Markham.
1: Yeah.
0: We hear about calcium all the time. One question is, what's a good source of calcium for our bones?
1: Yeah, well, you know, calcium is a big deal because everyone's talked about calcium in the bone. It's essential to bone health. The average amount that we need is about 1,000 to 1,200 milligrams a day,
0: mm-hmm.
1: okay? And a lot of people that have weak bones, you know, the doctors say, well, let's take a calcium supplement or let's put them on a bone shot. Well, I'm one that does not think that that is the best way to build calcium. I think the best way to build calcium in the bones is to eat healthy foods. and do lots of exercises. Mm-hmm. And a lot of people say, well, I can't get enough calcium without eating, you know, taking a supplement, or I can't get enough calcium without eating dairy products. Mm-hmm. I hear that a lot of times, but that is just not true, Charles. Let me give you some ideas of different foods that have calcium in them. Okay. You know, one cup of orange juice has 350 milligrams of calcium. Hmm. That's almost 1/4 of our daily need, just in one glass of orange juice. Tofu, that's a great source of calcium. Now, my favorite is greens. Yes. Greens, collard greens, spinach, all of those have great amounts of calcium in them. All browns, oats, oatmeal, that has calcium in it. One slice of whole wheat bread has calcium in it. Almonds have calcium in it. Kale is another good source of calcium. Oranges, those beans that we eat, those shelled edamame beans.
0: Oh, yes.
1: They're loaded with calcium. Broccoli has lots of calcium. So there's lots of different foods out there that are in our normal diet that not only has calcium, but it has fibers in it, a lot of good other things that we can take besides supplements. Now, some people might have to take a calcium supplement, but it's very, very few in my book. Well, who might need to take a calcium supplement? Well, basically, only those people that can't eat it in their diet.
0: Or refuse
1: to eat it in their diet.
0: Right.
1: But the problem with calcium supplements aren't absorbed as well. So they're not absorbed as well as you would get when you eat the food in its natural state. So those are a bunch of great foods that have calcium in it that people can get right away. And if they get that in them, that will build up their bones. They start doing some exercises, and this is heading in the right direction. But also, we don't want to forget vitamin D as well, Charles.
0: Yes, absolutely. Vitamin D. Get out there in that sunshine or take a supplement of that as well, I'm understanding.
1: Yeah. Now, Charles, if you don't get outside for 30 minutes about 3 days a week, you might need a little vitamin D supplementation.
0: Mm-hmm, mm-hmm.
1: And we know that vitamin D is essential because without vitamin D, you don't absorb calcium.
0: Yes.
1: So vitamin D will lower the risk, and it helps also. Vitamin D helps build muscles, helps increase muscle mass, and lots of things. And vitamin D, they can measure that in a blood work, or you can get a vitamin D3 if you don't get outside in the sun very much. So that is also very important to do that.
0: All right. I'm understanding here now. We need lots of weight-bearing exercises for our bones. We need lots of calcium from plant sources for our bones. And if we're 80 years old, we need to hire someone else to clean our gutters. Am I on the right track here?
1: You're on the right track. Okay. But, you know, we also need to talk about things that we do that break down our bone if we have time, Charles. Do we have a little second?
0: We just have 45 seconds. You can talk.
1: I'm going to mention this. Okay. We know that people that eat a high protein, high fat diet, that makes our diet more acidic. When it gets more acidic, we more likely pull calcium out of bones and make them weaker. So we want to eat what we call an alkaline diet, a diet rich of fruits, vegetables, nuts, and grains. Moving towards a plant-based diet is where we want to head. That will help us from leaching calcium from our own bones. Some medicines can pull calcium out of bones too. The antacids are high in that list.
0: All right, very good. Lots of good information for us today. Dr. Markham, thank you so much for sharing with us today. Appreciate it.
1: My pleasure, Charles.
0: And until next time, listener, this is Charles Mills along with Dr. James Markham, inviting you to remain heart and bone wise. Bye-bye. Thank you for joining us today on HeartWise. 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

When I was 8 years old, I brought home a 5-foot rattlesnake, and it's gone downhill ever since. Rattlesnakes, sharks, cliff diving, free diving. I wouldn't call myself an adrenaline junkie. I just realized that the closest that I've ever been to being alive is when I'm so close to death. I was raised in the northern mountains of Mexico. I learned English because there was missionary groups that were coming from Colorado and then going to the northern mountains of Mexico. And they were all changed on these short-term mission trips, and they had these unbelievable experiences and their close encounters with God. And I would share their testimony, and I would translate for them. And I was jealous. I was jealous because I didn't have a testimony. I didn't have something like that. I didn't have that life-changing experience, that close encounter with God. I knew He was there. I couldn't understand Him, and I didn't really want anything to do with Him. And part of me wanted Him not to want anything to do with me. I felt like I was unworthy of God's love. I left Mexico to come to college. Once I got to college, I realized how expensive college was. And so in order to pay for college, I became a commercial salmon fisherman in Alaska. And the first time that I stepped on a boat, I knew I was going to be a fisherman for the rest of my life. I met this man in Tennessee in one of the rivers, and I found out that he had an orphanage in Honduras. And he said, you know, you can come down to Honduras, you can help us put a support video together, and you know, it's like, maybe you can get some college credits out of it. I said, you know, that would be great. I would do that. I would love to do that. And so I flew down to Honduras, and one of the conversations that we had during dinner, we were talking about this and that, and somehow I brought up rapture. And they said, well, find us a place in Scripture where it talks about rapture. And I said, it's all over the Bible. I said, is it really, though? So they gave me a DVD that said Amazing Facts, and I remember coming back to America, and I started watching, and it said Amazing Facts Presents, and Doug Batchelor started talking. One of the things that he said is that the word rapture wasn't in Scripture. And that was the first time that I actually heard Pastor Batchelor speak. And then I run into YouTube a video series called Prophecy Code. And I said, oh, this is going to be good. Sweet. But it was just torture, because everything I knew was just getting tossed out the window. He was just using Scripture after Scripture to take away everything and all everything that I thought was normal and everything that I knew about the book of Apocalypse. Ever since I've learned scriptural truth and I've seen the light, I feel like there's been a fire rekindled in my heart, and I have this knowledge that I want to share with people. It brings me peace, and I think that it does that for other people we've managed to share with. My name is Andrew. I am a fisherman and a dreamer. I want to thank you for changing my life.

fiercest rule of our culture. The greater the injury, the deeper the wound, the less likely that forgiveness will ever, ever be offered. When a friend forgets a lunch appointment or a colleague fails to meet a crucial deadline, we find a grudging grace to overlook the infraction. But if the angry words are public, if the damage done is measured in broken buildings or broken bones, our interest in forgiveness disappears. We are so fortunate that God's ways aren't like ours. According to the scriptures, we're all complicit in the greatest injury to God the world has ever devised, the crucifixion of His Son. It was our sins, large and small, deliberate and impulsive, that whipped and beat Him, drove the nails, and pushed that thorny crown on Him. We mocked and taunted Him as He hung dying. And yet, God was in Christ reconciling the world to Himself, not imputing their trespasses to them, and has committed to us the word of reconciliation. Amazingly, God did not send the Son into the world to condemn the world, but in order that the world might be saved through Him. Forgiveness flows from God's amazing grace. We first receive it, then practice it, then glory in it, for we are saved by it. So stay in grace.

0: plans.
1: Welcome to another His Voice Today with Steve Wolberg.
2: If there was one word that we could use to describe life on Earth today, the word is confusion. Not just in the political, secular world, but also in the religious world. In fact, the word Babylon means confusion. One of the biggest points of confusion has to do with the Ten Commandments. Many Christians believe that the Ten Commandments were just for the Jews, and now that we're believing in Jesus, the Ten Commandments don't apply to us today. When a person dies, they normally get buried in a cemetery, and it is time to bury that confusing belief based on the Bible. Ephesians chapter 2, verse 8, Paul is very clear, and he says that by grace you are saved through faith, and it's a gift from God. A lot of Christians know that verse, but we need to turn the page and look at chapter 6. Ephesians 6, verse 1, Paul says, "Children, obey your parents in the Lord, for this is right. Honor your father and your mother," which is a quote from commandment number 5. So in chapter 2, Paul says we're saved by grace, and then in chapter 6, verse 1 and 2, he says that children, Christian children, should obey the fifth commandment. And it's not just number 5, but it's all the other commandments, number 1 all the way through number 10. The idea that Christians who are saved by grace don't need to keep God's law, it's not biblical. It's a false teaching. It's a confusing doctrine that should be buried and not resurrected. The Bible is very clear in Ephesians 2, verse 8, that we're saved by grace. But in Ephesians chapter 6, verse 1 and 2, that children should obey their parents and honor their father and mother, which is the first commandment with a promise. You have just heard His voice today.
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That's 92.1 FM, KWJD, live from Onalaska, Washington, because faith meets the airwaves here. And the music, oh yeah, it slaps.

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0: us.
1: Graces increased by exercise. In all things, showing thyself a pattern of good works. In doctrine, showing uncorruptness, gravity, sincerity, sound speech that cannot be condemned, that he that is of the contrary part may be ashamed, having no evil thing to say of you. Titus chapter 2, verses 7 and 8. A healthy, growing Christian will not be a passive recipient among his fellows. He must give as well as receive. Our graces are increased by exercise. Christian society will furnish us with pure air to breathe, and in breathing it, we must be active. The Christian work performed, the sympathies, encouragements, and instructions given by us to those who need them, the self-restraint, love, patience, and forbearance which are needed, exercised in Christian work, will create in ourselves faith, obedience, hope, and love to God. It is essential for spiritual muscle and strength that the soul have exercise. Work must be done by putting forth spiritual activity in improving opportunities to do good. The more faithful one is in the discharge of Christian duties, the more soundness will he develop. Weakness and vacillation will never secure respect to the Christian profession. It is impossible to reach men where they are and elevate them unless some confidence is inspired in them for your sincerity and piety. You can never reach them by stepping down from the platform of truth and reform, but by bringing others up to that platform God's Word has provided for you. If men opposed to our faith see that you who profess it are earnest, steadfast, and uncorrupted at all times and under all circumstances, and that you abide in Christ, the living vine, and are unshaken followers of truth and reform, you will reflect the spirit and character of Christ. In your business, in the associations with believers and unbelievers, in the sanctuary, at home, in every place, you will show the influence of a Savior's love, which will have a controlling influence upon believers. Genius, talents, and money are not essential in order to exert this influence. But it is essential that you abide in Christ and that He abide in you, for thus your fruit will be unto righteousness. Our High Calling, September 11th.
2: I encourage you to be ye doers of the word and not hearers only. Thank you for listening, and be sure to join us tomorrow for your daily devotional reading.

0: Amazing facts change lives.
1: Well, I actually grew up in a loving home. I had no religious background. My parents were completely secular. I had questions in my life, like most young people do. What does my future hold for me, and what is my purpose of even being here? There were questions that my parents couldn't answer. Because of moving around a lot, I found it kind of hard to adjust at times. By the time I made it into high school, my grades were really terrible, and I had a problem with authority. Started smoking at the age of 14 and drinking by the age of 15. I really started getting involved with crime, breaking enters, selling drugs, stealing cars. At one point, I had overdosed on ecstasy, and I was doing anything I could just to find some sort of excitement or something that reflected some version of happiness in my life. Didn't want to be alone, and I was looking for some sort of a relationship. I had found myself in Australia, and I met a girl down there who was a Christian girl, and we really started to hit it off. We ended up in a fairly long relationship. We were together for about 7 years. Neither one of us were having a relationship with God. We kind of excluded him out of what we were doing, and we were just trying to do everything on our own. When we came out of that relationship, I ended up in a really deep depression. I was so depressed that I was coming home, and as soon as the door would close behind me, I would drop down to my knees and just start crying. I couldn't see the light at the end of the tunnel. I tried to take my life at one point with pills, and it wasn't because I wanted to die, I didn't want to feel this way anymore. It hurt so bad, and I'd never felt so lonely. I would end up in my bedroom, and I was praying for hours each day, and that was kind of my life. I was alone and unhappy, and I really needed answers. I had started studying the Bible and found amazing facts online, and was watching hours of sermons each day, spending more time with Pastor Doug Batchelor, and really getting a lot of the answers to the questions that I was seeking out. I felt that there was hope that was coming through that, and that was kind of pulling me out of, gradually pulling me out of the darkness that I was in. So eventually I decided I was going to go to church. I would drive to the church, and I would sit in the parking lot for about a half an hour, and then I would drive home. Eventually I found myself inside the church. They were all quite amazed that I'd kind of found my own way there. I started building relationships with people there, and my life really started changing. Eventually I was baptized. I couldn't get enough. I wanted to read more, I wanted to study more, and all these new things that I was learning were, it all made sense to me. I had prayed to God specifically for two things at this point. I prayed for a new job, and I prayed for an opportunity in my life, some direction. And within 1 week, he had answered the prayer. I got a new job, and I was going to be starting right away. But he had also answered the other prayer. Two ladies in my church came up to me and offered to send me to go to AFCO. My life has changed so much since I started following God's path for me. I'm just so much happier in my life, and I realize that there's so much more in this world that I can do to help others, and I look forward to a life of service to God.

know the moment, that instant when your heart hurts terribly from loss or grief. The air seems heavy, hard to breathe. Your mind crawls backward in the dark. And blessedly, you may also know that moment when a wise friend, often without words, reaches out to hold you, fold you while you grieve. That grip is grace, made real because the love and reassurance are real. It doesn't yield in fine-tuned explanations or hang on eloquence. Sometimes the kindest comfort is the silence shared with one who will not let you go. At its most basic level, the grace of God does not rely on words. The psalmist saying, "You have no equal. If I tried to recite all your wonderful deeds, I would never come to the end of them." The fact of Jesus, sent to us before he learned to speak a word, is proof enough that grace is first companionship. The knowledge that we're never left alone, abandoned, or unloved. The wordless word of God gave witness of the Father's love before he ever preached or taught or healed our wounds. He himself was before all things, and he holds all things together, including us. Stay where you're loved, and stay in grace.

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1: One of the most fascinating websites you can go on is called Wars in the World. Daily news on wars in the world and on new states. There's a list of ongoing conflicts. This is updated November 17, 2011. It says that in Africa, there are 22 countries that are involved in war. Going down to Asia, there are 14 countries involved in war. Going down to Europe, 9 countries. And the list just goes on, talking about all of the battles taking place on this planet. The book of Revelation describes one final war, which most people don't know anything about. It's in Revelation chapter 12, verse 17. The Bible says that the dragon was angry with the woman representing God's church, and he went to make war with the remnant of her seed, which keep the commandments of God and have the testimony of Jesus Christ. We may not be involved in a direct military conflict, but we're all in this war, and there's no escaping it. And the war has to do with the dragon, representing the devil, and those who keep God's commandments and have the testimony of Jesus Christ. They are called God's remnant, His final people in these last days, who are commandment keepers and who don't follow the world, the flesh, or the devil. Whose side are you on? Whose side am I on? Those who stand up for Jesus and who follow the Ten Commandments in these last days of moral confusion and global sin, they are God's soldiers, and they are preparing themselves by the grace of God to be delivered when Jesus comes a second time to take us home. May God help us to stand for His commandments in these last days. You have just heard His voice today.
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1: Our High Calling, a devotional by Ellen White. September 11th. Grace's increased

0: grace is increased by exercise. In all things, showing thyself a pattern of good works. In doctrine, showing uncorruptness, gravity, sincerity, sound speech that cannot be condemned, that he that is of the contrary part may be ashamed, having no evil thing to say of you. Titus chapter 2, verses 7 and 8. A healthy, growing Christian will not be a passive recipient among his fellows. He must give as well as receive. Our graces are increased by exercise. Christian society will furnish us with pure air to breathe, and in breathing it, we must be active. The Christian work performed, the sympathies, encouragements, and instructions given by us to those who need them, the self-restraint, love, patience, and forbearance which are needed, exercised in Christian work, will create in ourselves faith, obedience, hope, and love to God. It is essential for spiritual muscle and strength that the soul have exercise. Work must be done by putting forth spiritual activity in improving opportunities to do good. The more faithful one is in the discharge of Christian duties, the more soundness will he develop. Weakness and vacillation will never secure respect to the Christian profession. It is impossible to reach men where they are and elevate them unless some confidence is inspired in them for your sincerity and piety. You can never reach them by stepping down from the platform of truth and reform, but by bringing others up to that platform God's Word has provided for you. If men opposed to our faith see that you who profess it are earnest, steadfast, and uncorrupted at all times and under all circumstances, and that you abide in Christ, the living vine, and are unshaken followers of truth and reform, you will reflect the spirit and character of Christ. In your business, in the associations with believers and unbelievers, in the sanctuary, at home, in every place, you will show the influence of a Savior's love, which will have a controlling influence upon believers. Genius, talents, and money are not essential in order to exert this influence. But it is essential that you abide in Christ and that He abide in you, for thus your fruit will be unto righteousness. Our High Calling, September 11th.
1: I encourage you to be ye doers of the word and not hearers only. 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

0: I grew up in a Christian home, but eventually we stopped attending church. As soon as I could drive, it was maybe my sophomore year in high school. I get my, you know, my provisional license, and as soon as I'm out there, I go back to church. And it was here at church that I had met, you know, a sweet girl across the pew on the other end. And so we talked with each other and went out. Eventually, I go on to college. It's maybe three quarters of the way through my first semester that I find out that as a result of the life of sin that I was living back home, that I was going to be a dad. So I pack up my stuff and I go back home to Albuquerque, New Mexico. I started attending church again. My girlfriend, her name is Audrey. We ended up getting married and we ended up getting baptized. Even though I had gotten married, even though I had gotten baptized, I was still watching all the worldly television. I was listening to the worldly music. I was still very selfish in the way that I was living my life. All that I was doing, I was putting energy and time into figuring out how to get rich quick and how to make enough money to buy the things that we had wanted. And a life of ease is really what we were after. But it always seemed to be just beyond our reach. It takes a few years of God allowing the world to beat me down before I was finally willing to listen to what He had to say to me. And the thought came to me, you know what? I'm tired of trying my own way. I want to try things Your way, Lord. It was after the point that I had fully surrendered and I decided that I was going to seek everything that I could to fill myself with God and with His knowledge that I found, you know, a lot of Doug Batchelor, and I found a lot of amazing facts, sermons online. One sermon after another from Amazing Facts on your YouTube channel, I was watching over and over and over again. Then at home, I was reading the Amazing Facts study guides. I was just taking it in. There was just so much information about so many different things that were relevant in my life at the time. For me, this was the first time that I really felt the call of God upon my heart. I knew that the same way that I was finding joy and happiness and peace in my life from learning these things, I wanted to be a part of sharing that with someone else. Eventually, God opened door after door for my family and I to attend AFCO. AFCO really helped to broaden my own spiritual walk with Christ. All of the amazing speakers that were invited really helped to provide me with greater spiritual context when it came to growing personally in my personal relationship with Christ and also in ministering to those around me. At the end of my AFCO experience, by God's grace, an opportunity was opened up for me to join the Amazing Facts family as an evangelist. And now, my family and I are able to travel the world spreading the good news of the gospel and what God has done in our lives personally. My testimony isn't necessarily one where I was lost in drugs or lost in alcohol or crime and violence, but the way that God saved me out of my life of sin was no less of a miracle, and it's just been a most wonderful and an amazing journey.
1: My name is Elijah, changing my life.

deeply now and let your heart grow quiet as you turn from sins forgiven. By this we shall know that we are of the truth and reassure our hearts before Him whenever our hearts condemn us. For God is greater than our hearts, and He knows everything. It's not the voice of God that drives you on to fear or rush or labor past your strength. We dare not make the Spirit own our anxiousness or lack of peace. God is always on the side of what gives life, builds hope, and moves us even one small step toward balance. His grace is meant to keep us breathing as well as for our saving. The day that Jesus wants to bring us healing is the day that we are living, not only when our destinies are weighed. I have come that they may have life and have it to the full. His grace is for today and always. So stay in grace. I'm Bill Knott, thanking you for listening to Grace Notes. If you'd like to know more about Grace, visit our website.

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1: Human history is filled with amazing discoveries, great discoveries, such as electricity, or the wreckage of the Titanic at the bottom of the Atlantic Ocean, or the existence of a human cell. And yet all of these discoveries, as great as they are not as important as the discovery of heaven's last call to the human race before the return of Jesus Christ. And that message is in Revelation chapter 14, verses 6 to 12. Verse 6 talks about another angel flying in the midst of heaven, having the everlasting gospel of Jesus Christ. Verse 7 announces that we're living in the hour of judgment and how important it is that we worship the creator of heaven and earth. Verse 8 talks about the fall of Babylon and how all the world has become drunk with the wine of this apostate system. And verse 9 warns about the beast and the image and the importance of avoiding its deadly mark. Discoveries from the Bible, three angels' messages before the return of Jesus Christ. In the days of Noah, God told people to get into a boat, and that boat had three stories. It was a three-story ark. And in the book of Revelation, God has a message represented by three angels. In the days of Noah, those that got into the boat were protected from the flood. And in the book of Revelation, those who understand and accept these messages will be protected from the lake of fire at the end of the world and will be prepared for the soon return of Jesus Christ. Discoveries. More important than the Titanic, electricity, or the cell is to discover heaven's last call in the book of Revelation, chapter 14, verses 6 to 12. You have just heard His voice today.
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0: Warning. 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And the music, oh yeah, it slaps.
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2: It has stood the test of time. God's book, the Bible. Still relevant in today's complex world. It is written. Sharing hope around the globe.
3: Thanks for joining me today. I'm John Bradshaw, and this is It Is Written. You know, every 4 years, the whole world forgets momentarily about its quarrels and problems and focuses for 2 weeks on something that seems to be a fascination for just about everybody, the Olympic Games. You can't get away from them. Around the world, warnings were actually given to people about the problems of coming into work in the morning tired and the effect that this might have on their health. But of course, record numbers of people watched the games in spite of the warnings of the health professionals. Before the London Olympics in 2012, there were reports about some of the issues that were plaguing the games. There were structures, buildings that may or may not be ready on time. It was thought there might not be enough security people to make sure the organization ran smoothly throughout the event. Once the games started, though, all those concerns were forgotten. The minds of people were turned to their nation's competitors and the question of whether or not they would win medals, with gold being the medal of the preferred kind. One country that entered the London Olympic Games with stellar expectations was Australia. Over the years, the Aussies have always punched well above their weight in the Olympic Games, and at London, they were expecting to do the same thing, especially in the swimming pool. They had assembled a strong team of swimmers, many of whom had been successful at the Beijing Olympics 4 years earlier, as well as at the World Championships. So when the Australian swimmers took to the pool, there was an expectation in Australia that they'd do well and bring back a significant number of medals. And one of their most highly favored swimmers was a man named James Magnussen. Now, James Magnussen was the reigning world champion in the 100 meters freestyle. That's one of swimming's glamour events. At the 2011 World Championships in Shanghai, China, Magnussen became the first Australian to win the gold medal in that event. He was a national hero in Australia. Aussies nicknamed him the Missile. Understandably, he placed great expectations on himself. In fact, he said he thought he would win in London. He was now the best in the world, and he'd swum the fastest time in history, over 100 meters, for any swimmer wearing a conventional swimsuit. Now, that's in contrast to those high-tech swimsuits they wore a few years ago, but were then banned from competition. No one was able to match James Magnussen in his favorite event. So when the London Olympics arrived, James Magnussen was expected to win gold for Australia. Before the men's 100 meters was the men's 4x100 meters relay. And Australia was expected to dominate that race as well. They won their heat comfortably, and all the country thought that they would win the final in a canter. Magnussen swam first in the final and went out hard. In his second lap, Australia waited for the missile to fire, but didn't happen. When Magnussen finished his leg of the relay, Australia was placed third. They ended up winning bronze. In many countries, third would be cause for great celebration, but for Australia, there was real disappointment. Magnussen himself was dejected. The weight of the nation was on him. He felt like he'd let his country down. At the post-race interview, he couldn't find words to speak, and he faded into the background. There was no real explanation. The game plan simply hadn't worked. Now the whole of Australia began to worry about how James would do in the 100 meters race itself. After some soul-searching and some time spent with his coach, Magnussen lined up in the 100 meters heat. He swam well and came second. He won a semi-final quite convincingly. It seemed like the missile was back. The whole of Australia was there with him, it seemed. In his hometown of Port Macquarie, a beautiful seaside city on the coast of New South Wales, almost the whole town got up in the early hours of the morning to watch the final. There was a big screen erected in the town center. Many people went down there to watch. The big screen event started at 4:30 in the morning. James' race came on at 5:15 a.m. All sorts of people from Port Macquarie showed up down there to watch their hometown hero. The result of the final is now in the history books. James Magnussen competed. He swam incredibly well. When the race ended, many Australians thought the man had carried the day. But the cruel truth for Australia was that James Magnussen had been beaten by Nathan Adrian from Bremerton, Washington, by the smallest measurable margin in swimming. 1/100th of a second. This much. Magnussen was gracious in defeat, but the smiles were forced, and everyone in Australia was feeling what he felt. The disappointment of being so near and yet so far. And then Australia began the post-mortem. For the first time since Montreal in 1976, Australia had not won an individual swimming medal. Instead, they'd only won a single gold in a relay, 6 silvers and 3 bronze. Only 5 countries won more swimming medals than Australia, yet one Olympic champion swimmer from Australia said that the swimmers didn't try hard enough. Coaches were blamed for not adequately preparing the athletes, and the coaches themselves said that the problem was they didn't have enough resources, which were being diverted to other programs. And on it went. Now, contrast that with another Australian Olympian. Jessica Fox raced in the final of the K1 canoe slalom. She wasn't expected to do very well, but Jessica made the final. Now, her mother had won a bronze medal in the same event at the Atlanta Olympics in 1996. After her final run, Jessica found herself with the fastest time of all of the competitors, and she held on to that top spot until a French paddler paddled her final run. Jessica was ultimately beaten by just 0.6 of a second. The 18-year-old Silver Fox, as they called her, was a silver medalist. So how did Jessica react? She was ecstatic. And when being interviewed, she said that she was still in the clouds. What a contrast between Jessica and James Magnussen. They both competed. They both came second. Neither of them won. They both walked away with a silver medal. They both felt very differently about it. But let's shift this just a little bit. What is it, do you think, that God most wants from our lives? Is God sitting on the edge of his throne during the Olympics, waiting to see who'll win gold? Is he cheering the competitors on? The truth is, God wants every one of us to win something golden. But his sights are set on far more than simply a gold medal. I'll have more in just a moment.
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3: He threatened to blow up a restaurant with what? No joke. Police in China were held in an hour-long standoff with a man trying to hold up a restaurant. The man threatened to blow the whole place up if he wasn't given all the money in the till. Police thought he had explosives and detonators strapped to his body, but it turned out the man was armed only with pork sausages. They were under his clothes, strapped around his waist. No, I don't get it either. Paul wrote in Romans 7 and verse 15, "For what I am doing, I do not understand." If you're not led by the Holy Spirit, surrendered, you'll find yourself doing things that will leave you saying, "What was I thinking?" It's better to live a life without regrets. The grace of God can lead you today in that kind of life. I'm John Bradshaw for It Is Written. Let's live today by every word. This is It Is Written. Thanks for joining me today. You know, in the book of Mark chapter 10 and verse 45, the Bible says this. It says, "For the Son of Man also has not come to be served, but to serve, and to give his life as redemption for many." When I look closely at the words of Jesus, I find it hard to think that Jesus is going crazy over the Olympics, that he's setting his clock so that he doesn't miss any of the events, that Jesus entered into the sorrow that James Magnussen experienced at his loss. I don't think that Jesus is going to be spending his days planning for that great Olympics in the sky when he will assemble the greatest athletes ever to fight for the title of Swimmer of the Galaxy. I don't think it's going to happen that way. I don't think that when Jesus is taking his people into his kingdom, he'll be lining them up according to the amount of Olympic gold medals they've won, or even by our professions so that the brightest scholars all line up first. Now, God's going to be lining us up according to our character. Now, am I saying that God's not interested in what you or I are doing or what athletes are doing? Oh, no, I don't mean to intimate that. In fact, the Apostle Paul speaks at some length about the athletes of his day. The beginning of organized games began with Alexander the Great after he had conquered the world. He organized games for Greece and for his soldiers. Sports were introduced into Palestine and a gymnasium was erected in Jerusalem. During the time of the Apostle Paul, the games were well established, and by then, everyone had heard of the Greek Olympic Games. The Gentiles loved the games, but they were repugnant to the pious Jews because they were of a demoralizing character, and there was good reason for the Jews to be put off. Those who took part in the contests competed naked. The Olympic Games were held every 4 years in Olympia in honor of the god Zeus. They had a variety of games, including leaping and racing and quoits, spear throwing, wrestling. They had chariot racing, boxing, running in armor. Now, you didn't just turn up on the day and compete. The competitors usually went on a special diet in preparation. They stayed under supervision at one place. They exercised their bodies regularly. And when they competed, they had to obey all the rules, very much like today. Paul was aware of this when he wrote to the Corinthians. He wrote to the Corinthians and he said these words, "And every man that striveth for the mastery is temperate in all things. Now they do it to obtain a corruptible crown, but we an incorruptible." That's 1 Corinthians 9 and verse 25. And to his young friend Timothy, Paul wrote these words. He said, "And if a man also strive for masteries, yet is he not crowned, except he strive lawfully." 2 Timothy 2 verse 5. When an athletic event was completed, a herald proclaimed aloud the name of the victor and the city from which he came. He was presented with a palm branch by the judges, and the prizes were given out on the last day of the games. There was only one winner per event, crowned with an olive wreath made of wild olive leaves from a sacred tree near the temple of Zeus at Olympia. This was a matter of honor for the competitors. But nevertheless, Paul says that their reward was something that they strove after, even though there was only one reward per event. But then Paul contrasts the reward that the athletes receive with the reward that the Christian receives. He said these words, "So run to win. They do it to win a prize that will fade away, but we do it for an eternal prize." That's 1 Corinthians 9 verses 24 and 25. So we are called on to run to win. Peter had the same thought in mind when he wrote this in 1 Peter 5 and verse 4. 1 Peter 5 verse 4, the Bible says this, "You will receive the crown of glory that does not fade away." James Magnuson was clearly disappointed when he lost, yet he was only reaching for something that would fade away. According to the Bible, it's a whole lot better to be a nobody and yet be striving for the crown that God will give to those that love Him. God wants to give us something that we can have for all of eternity, not simply a prize we have for just a short time before the memory of it becomes consigned to the history books. Do you remember the name Johnny Weissmuller? Johnny Weissmuller won 2 gold medals at the Olympic Games for swimming during the 1920s. You might remember that he went on to become the Tarzan of his era. But I can't think of any other Olympian from that time. They've faded from the mind of mankind, and now the only memory of them is held online or in the library. And even if I read about them, I doubt pretty well if I would have heard of any of them. Paul said, "They do it to obtain a corruptible crown, but we an incorruptible. This will be placed on our heads by Jesus' own hand." What a day that will be. For each of God's children, there'll be a crown of victory. Each of us will receive the victor's palm and the shining harp. Then we'll live with God for all eternity. Now, in just a moment, the Apostle Paul compares himself to an Olympic athlete. I'll be right back.

Time for today's Bible question. And thanks for submitting Bible questions to us at It Is Written. How can a person really believe the Bible is true? It was written years ago. It's been copied so many times. It was written by a lot of different people, and those people wrote different parts of the Bible at different times. Help me believe the Bible is believable. Great question. Thank you. I'll do my best. You know what's funny? There are historical books that not many people question when it comes to authenticity. Let me explain this a bit. An historian named Tacitus wrote the Annals of Imperial Rome. Few people question its accuracy or its veracity, even though what's available to us today comes from a copy, not the original, and that copy doesn't nearly date back to the original. Now, I'm not knocking Tacitus and the Annals of Imperial Rome. Just pointing out that there's a bit of a double standard when it comes to considering the accuracy of the Bible. Now, there are several reasons you can trust the Bible. I'll name just a few. Historically, it stands up. Luke, who wrote Luke and the book of Acts, is a very accurate historian, and the historical details found in what he wrote stand the test of thorough scrutiny. Archaeology has validated the Bible again and again. On numerous occasions, it's been said that portions of the Bible couldn't be trusted because they couldn't be validated by the archaeological record. But again and again, archaeologists have found records of cities or other evidences that show the Bible record was accurate after all. It's happened many, many times. Then there are the manuscripts. There are hundreds of old manuscripts or portions of manuscripts that show us that what has come down to us today is consistent with what was written hundreds and hundreds of years ago. The Dead Sea Scrolls, discovered in the late 1940s and early 1950s, are compelling evidence that the Bible is legitimate. They date back as far back as before the time of Christ, and they show us that the Bible we read today is fundamentally the same as what was written way back then. Now, the differences that exist in manuscripts are generally so small that they're practically irrelevant. You don't find a manuscript where Jesus says he is not the Son of God, or where Christ is teaching something bizarre. And consider prophecy. Many prophecies of the Bible have been fulfilled, and this demonstrates, I think, conclusively that the Bible can be trusted. When you've got predictions made that name a king before he's born, or that name a certain invader or conqueror before he is born, and then these things come to pass. When you've got all these prophecies about Jesus coming to the world, one saying he would be crucified, another saying not a bone would be broken, another saying he would be born in Bethlehem, another saying he would die in dishonor, another saying he would be rejected by the ones he came to save, and on and on. You've got a real problem if you want to argue against the inspiration of the Bible. What are you going to do with all that evidence? But you know what? At the end of the day, we accept the Bible by faith. The Bible's critics do raise fair questions at times. Some questions aren't very easy to answer, especially to everybody's satisfaction. But there is enough clear, what I would call, evidence for us to know that the Bible really is the Word of God. You can accept it by faith. Not blind faith, but reasonable, studied faith. There are many, many good reasons to trust the Bible. So many, I'm not sure how somebody can really be confident in rejecting the Bible. If there's a question you would like answered, please send it to me at itiswritten.com. I'll do my very best to get your Bible question answered.

0: But ye shall receive power after that the Holy Ghost has come upon you, and ye shall be witnesses unto me, both in Jerusalem, and in all Judea, and in Samaria, and unto the uttermost part of the earth." The uttermost part of the earth seems like an appropriate way to describe Mongolia, sandwiched between China and Siberia. About 2.5% of Mongolians are Christians. Or to put it another way, Mongolia is 97.5% non-Christian.
1: Per capita, there are less Christians in Mongolia today than there are in Saudi Arabia. Official statistics say there are more Christians in North Korea than there are in Mongolia.
0: In 1989, there were 4 Christians in all of Mongolia. There's simply very little knowledge of Christianity. The church hasn't made real inroads here. And according to the Bible, somehow or other, Mongolians will all be given an opportunity to know Jesus. It Is Written's Mission Mongolia is bringing the good news of Jesus Christ to the people of Mongolia. 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Box 6, Chattanooga, Tennessee, 37401.
2: Thanks for joining me today on It Is Written. The Apostle Paul compared himself to an Olympic racer when he wrote these words, "I press toward the mark for the prize of the high calling of God in Christ Jesus." That's Philippians 3 and verse 14. And he says in 2 Timothy 4 verse 7, "I have finished my course." The writer to the Hebrews sees the Christian's race as being run with endurance before a great crowd of spectators. We read this in Hebrews 12 and verse 1. "Therefore we also, since we are surrounded by so great a cloud of witnesses, let us lay aside every weight and the sin which so easily ensnares us, and let us run with endurance the race that is set before us." And that advice belongs to us today. Paul refers to this when he talks about wrestling. That's a modern-day sport for sure. The contest with Satan he likens to a wrestling match. In those wrestling bouts at the ancient Olympic Games, the winner was the wrestler who succeeded in first throwing down and then holding down his opponent with his hand upon his neck. When Paul wrote to the Romans, "Strive together with me in your prayers," Romans 15 verse 30, he was wanting them to put the same energy into their prayers as a wrestler would put into his efforts to win his contest. In writing to the Corinthians, Paul also refers to boxing. Here's what he says. He writes, "Thus I fight, not as one who beats the air, but I discipline my body and bring it into subjection." That's 1 Corinthians 9 verses 26 and 27. He's thinking of keeping his body under control, lest if he fails to do so, he'd be disqualified as an effective Christian worker. And what applies to Paul in that situation certainly applies to us. As we can see, the Apostle Paul was fond of making use of popular sporting events to illustrate truth. To the Philippians, he spoke of striving together for the faith of the gospel, Philippians 1, 27. The words "striving together" actually mean acting as athletes in concert. In the language of modern athletics, he was thinking of the importance of what we call team spirit in the church. When Jude urged his readers to earnestly contend for the faith which was once delivered unto the saints, you read that in Jude verse 3, he was using another athletic word. One of the chief forms of amusement among the Romans, the early Christian era, was to condemn criminals, and especially Christians, to fight with lions and bears and elephants or tigers in the amphitheaters of the empire before huge crowds of spectators. The crowds would urge on the beast by throwing darts or by shouting in a sort of a maddening spirit. Then they'd watch the poor victim be torn to pieces by the animal. Paul referred to this practice when he said, "If after the manner of men I have fought with beasts at Ephesus." So what's God's counsel for us today? Most of us will never have to prepare for an Olympic Games, but we do have a far greater prize to reach for. Not a medal that'll eventually be forgotten about, but a life that we will live for all eternity with Jesus. That's a wonderful thing to strive for. We can explore the universe with Jesus as our guide. There are some simple things that Jesus advises us to do. In the book of Joshua, chapter 24 and verse 15, Joshua said, "Choose you this day whom you will serve. But as for me and my house, we will serve the Lord." What good advice. You can wake up each new morning and put the day into God's hands. The first thing you want to do every day is to reach out to God and say, "Lord, I dedicate this day to you. Please use me in your service that I might serve you and give honor to you during this day." In Luke chapter 13, verse 24, Jesus tells us to strive to enter in through the narrow gate. Like an athlete that's striving for a gold medal, God wants us to strive. In the days of Paul, there was only one winner. Everyone else was a loser. But with God, we can all be winners. He doesn't line us up according to what we've won or achieved in this life. If that was the case, only the fortunate or the well-off or the well-educated would reach his kingdom. God looks upon us according to our characters. And the good news is, he will give us his righteousness and live his life in us. You can't be a loser, and you'll always be a winner when you choose Jesus as your own. When you hear the word heaven, what comes to your mind? If it's little more than harps and clouds, my guess is you might not be too excited about spending eternity there. But the Bible has good news for you. 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Let's pray together. Our Father in heaven, we thank you today for the certainty that we can win through Jesus, and salvation never has to be for us a loss or even a matter of coming second. I thank you that you encourage us to strive, that is, to strive to yield, to strive to surrender, to put the important things first, and to press towards the mark. Bless us this day, because soon we know Jesus is coming back. On that wonderful day we will receive, as Paul said, not a gold medal, but a golden crown. A crown of gold that will never fade away. I ask that that day will come soon, and I pray in Jesus' name, amen.

0: Thanks for joining me today. Look forward to seeing you next time. Until then, remember, it is written, man shall not live by bread alone, but by every word that proceeds from the mouth of God.
1: You've been listening to It Is Written, presented by Pastor John Bradshaw. We hope you have been blessed and that your faith in God has been renewed. 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
1: My name is Peggy Tulin. I'm originally from Houston, Texas. We lived in Midland for about 14, 15 years. When my husband had a job offer to move to Detroit, we went, you know, expecting things to be easier as far as financial situations go. And, you know, once we got there, we realized the cost of living there was actually worse than it was here. And so he was working more. He was out of town a lot because he was a truck driver. There was a time when I felt like I was taking care of my girls on my own. In any situation that would come up, he wasn't there. You know, it was just me trying to take care of everything. And I felt kind of angry towards God for that. I felt kind of angry toward my husband for that, you know. And at that point, I was already kind of angry with God because he hadn't been answering my prayers. Of course, my prayers back then were really selfish type prayers. They were more, you know, God, we need more money. We don't, you know, we need financial help. And I just thought, what's the point? God's not listening to me. I don't even want to have anything to do with him anymore. There was one night I had been reading Revelation, and I read through the whole thing, and it made no sense whatsoever to me. And after I finished it, I prayed, Lord, help me to understand what this means. You must want me to understand. It's in your word. I need to know what it means. And so I went on to bed, and a couple of days later, we got a flyer in the mail that said, Amazing Facts presents Revelations Prophecy Seminar. And I was like, wow, that's the answer to prayer. You know, I was so excited, and my husband was too. And so we decided we were going to go to that seminar. And I just knew when I got through the whole seminar, I just knew that's where I was going to be. With Amazing Facts, I have learned so much about the Bible and about how to study the Bible, which was what I needed before, because without knowing how to study the Bible, you can't get to know Jesus. And that's the most amazing thing to me, is that God has led me to the place where I am now, to where I can learn every day more and more about his character and how much he really does love us. Looking back, I'm just happy that he led me the way he did, even though I wasn't really listening. God has a way to just lead you where you need to be and take you down the right path. But I look at my life now and I think, wow, if it could have been that way before and I would have had him in my life this way all along, you know, I don't know. I'm just happy now. I, you know, it doesn't matter what's going on in my life. I'm happy with God.

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1: I'm a minister, the director of White Horse Media, and I travel widely. I've held Bible prophecy seminars throughout North America and overseas, and every time I travel, I can't wait to come home. I have a wife named Kristen. I have two small children, Seth and Abby, and they're always just longing for Daddy to come home. And when I finally do come home and I put my arms around them and they put their arms around me and I hear my little children say, "Daddy, Daddy, you're home." What a blessing it is to my heart. And as I think about me coming home to my kids and my wife, I think about the book of Revelation, chapter 1, verse 7, where the Bible says, "Behold, he is coming with clouds, and every eye will see him." This coming is much more important than my coming back to my family. It's more important than any coming that you've ever been involved in. This is the coming of Jesus Christ. And again, the Bible is clear. Behold, which means sit up, take notice, don't miss it. He is coming with clouds, and every eye will see him. Whatever the color of our eyes, people have blue eyes, brown eyes, hazel eyes, or whatever mixture in between, the Bible is clear that Jesus is not coming in secret, that every eye will see him, and that he will come at the end of the days to gather a people and to take them to heaven. I can't wait for that day. Just as sure as I'm here talking to you, as sure as I have a wife, as sure as I have kids, as sure as I have a dog and a cat, as sure as this book is true, the Bible is clear. Behold, he is coming with clouds, and every eye will see him. You've just heard his voice today.
0: If you enjoyed this short devotional with Steve Wolberg, you can hear more messages online at his voice.

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